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0: 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And this is KOWSLP Occidental 92.5 FM, serving Santa Rosa and West Sonoma County for over 19 years. 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If you like what you hear today, check out Steady Eddie's Music Cellar Facebook page, and I will let you know about upcoming shows. I do another show on a different station that you may not know about. So if you want to find out the latest on what I'm doing and the old music that I'm bringing to the studio to bring to you, check out Steady Eddie's Music Cellar on Facebook. And what we just heard during the last set, we started off with Frank Sinatra singing lead vocals for Tommy Dorsey at the time with In the Blue of the Evening. And then we heard Frank Sinatra with Harry James. And this was a recording that was done in 1939. And since there was kind of a shortage of product with the musician strike going on at the time, it got reissued, and it became a number one hit this time around, All or Nothing at All. And then we heard Vaughn Monroe with a very popular World War II song, When the Lights Go On Again All Over the World. We heard Bing Crosby and Trudy Erwin, and we're going to hear from them on another song later on, with Oh, What a Beautiful Morning, which, of course, was a Rodgers and Hammerstein number for the very popular Oklahoma. Then we heard Harry James and his band with Helen Forrest. We've heard Helen Forrest on four tracks so far, so she was very popular in 1943. We heard Mr. 5x5 and then ended up with the Xavier Cugat version of Brazil. And we're going to keep the music going. I've got till 6 o'clock, so let's get back to it. And we're going to hear from Dinah Shore right now, You'd Be So Nice to Come Home To.

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1: 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And what we just heard during the last set, we started off with Dinah Shore with a Cole Porter song that she had a hit with called You'd Be So Nice to Come Home To. And then we heard Duke Ellington and his orchestra with one of his own compositions, Don't Get Around Much Anymore. We also heard Jimmy Dorsey and his orchestra with Kitty Callan on vocals, They're Either Too Young or Too Old. And that was co-composed by Frank Loesser, who was one of the great songwriters of the era there. And we also heard Hildegard. And I'm going to give you a little background, because Hildegard does not pop up on my shows too much, but she was definitely very much of that era. Hildegard Loretta Sell first became popular in England, then returned home to become one of the most popular singers in the 1940s U.S. radio, ranking only behind Bing Crosby in 1944 ratings. And we heard Darling, Je Vous Aime Beaucoup. And I gave it my best shot at the pronunciation. I'm sure I butchered something there. But anyway, that was a big hit for her in 1943. And then, of course, we heard Bing Crosby. Bing Crosby and Trudy Erwin with another popular song from Oklahoma, People Will Say We're in Love. And then we ended up with the instrumental from David Rose and his orchestra, Holiday for Strings. It's 5:25. I've only got till 6 o'clock, so let's get back to the music here, and we're going to start off with another a cappella number from Dick Haymes and the Song Spinners, It Can't Be Wrong, right here on Swingin' 30s and 40s. Wrong.

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And we just heard another set, and the songs that we heard include Dick Haymes and the Song Spinners with It Can't Be Wrong, and then we heard Bing Crosby with another popular song that came out of the movie Holiday Inn. Of course, White Christmas came out of that film, but so did I'll Be Home for Christmas. And then we heard Dinah Shore with a song that was popular in several versions and also has one of the longest titles of the era. As long as you're not in love with anyone else, why don't you fall in love with me? And we also heard from Johnny Johnston. He was a baritone who was in several movies in the 1940s, and he had a hit in the UK with the version of Dearly Beloved. I know it was also popular at the time by Dinah Shore and Glenn Miller as well. And then we heard from Bert Ambrose and his orchestra, the most popular British orchestra of that era. And Anne Shelton was the vocalist on My Devotion. And that brings us up to date. We've only got 18 minutes to go, so I won't yak too much here. I'll just get back to the music and play as much as I can until I run out of time. We're going to hear another British hit from the era from Anne Shelton. So we're going to hear Anne Shelton one more time with Silver Wings in the Moonlight right here on the Swingin' 30s and 40s.

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0: And I've done run out of time here. I can't squeak in another song, so I might as well let you know what I ended up the show with. We started off with very popular British singer, probably second only to Vera Lynn in popularity in that era. We heard Silver Wings in the Moonlight. Then we heard from Kate Smith with a song that became a big hit in the UK in 1943, but Kate actually recorded it back in 1939, If I Had My Way. And then we heard Let's Get Lost from Vaughn Monroe and his orchestra. And that's another Frank Loesser song there. And that's one that's become identified with Chet Baker, too. Chet Baker did a pretty memorable version of that. And it was also the title of the documentary about Chet Baker, Let's Get Lost. And then we heard Dick Haymes and the Song Spinners with In My Arms. He had 8 hits alone in 1943, all with the Song Spinners backing him up. And then we heard Glenn Gray and the Casa Loma Orchestra with My Shining Hour, and Eugenie Baird was the vocalist on that. So anyway, time for me to say goodbye. It's been great. I certainly enjoy playing music from this era for you. And I will be back next Saturday with Steady Eddie's Music Cellar. And you've been listening to me on KOWSLP Occidental 92.5 FM. And say goodbye and thanks for listening.
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The Jimi Hendrix Experience. With the track Crosstown Traffic, of course. From their third and final studio album, seems strange to say, Electric Ladyland, released on Polydor Records on October the 16th, 1968.

0: The Jimi Hendrix Experience with Electric Ladyland, taken from the album Electric Ladyland, Jimmy's third and final studio album, even though there have been many, many, many more since. The album Electric Ladyland was released on Polydor Records on October the 16th, 1968. It's me.
1: It's him.
0: The Reverend Rabbit. 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

0: Running From Home by the late, great and legendary Burt Jansch from his first album, released in 1965 on Transatlantic Records. It's an interesting fact that that album was recorded on a reel-to-reel tape recorder at engineer Bill Leader's house, and it sold for just £100 to Transatlantic Records at the time. Mind you, 100 quid in 1965 was a substantial amount of money. And not knowing, of course, at the time whether you were going to end up being a legendary musician. So, just like the guy that invented the game Monopoly, apparently he took £400 instead of a percentage of profits in the game. Still, we are not born with hindsight.
1: We cannot see the future. We cannot look into a crystal ball.
0: Well, some of us can. Just stick with me, dear listener. I'll keep you right.
2: My name is Reverend Rabbit.

0: Tremendous stuff from Genesis, a track called Firth of Fifth, from the album Selling England by the Pound, which was their fifth album release, in fact, released on the 5th of October, 1973, on Charisma Records.
1: It looks like a pair of ears, a whopping great pair of ears.
2: No, it can't be.
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0: careful with that axe, Eugene. By Pink Floyd, from their album Relics, a bizarre collection of antiques and curios, recorded between the years 1967 and 1968. The compilation was released on the 14th of May 1971 on Starline Records.
1: People of Earth, attention. This is a voice speaking to you from thousands of miles beyond your planet.
0: It's me, the Reverend Rabbit.
2: Fiddling about with your brain, messing with your circuits, rearranging your spacesuit.

That track was taken from the second album by Bloodwind Pig, released in April 1970 on Chrysalis Records. The band broke up shortly after this album was released, but it did feature a founding member of Jethro Tull, of course, i.e. one Mick Abrahams. Indeed, Bloodwind Pig from Getting to This.

Another piece of music by Bloodwind Pig from their second album, Getting to This, released in April 1970 on Chrysalis Records. Yes, it was their second album, featuring the very talented Mick Abrahams, who was a founding member of Jethro Tull. I am the Reverend Rabbit. Whilst you are sipping your grapefruit juice, crunching your toast with a little bit of butter, maybe a little marmalade and jam, or maybe supping your porridge. Indeed, I seek to give you a little bit of musical accompaniment.

0: The Alex Harvey Band with Love Story, originally by Jethro Tull, from the album The Penthouse Tapes, which was in fact their fifth album, released in 1976 on Vertigo Records.
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0: You are very welcome here.
3: Yes, dear listener. 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

0: from the guys. 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
0: Indeed. Backman Turner Overdrive. That was a track called Freewheeling by Backman Turner Overdrive, and was in fact the B-side to
2: You Ain't Seen Nothing Yet,
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0: Thank you for freeing me from my quantum hutch yet again. From the guy that engineered the Dark Side of the Moon by Pink Floyd, the Alan Parsons Project. From his third album, concept album in fact, entitled Pyramid, released on Arista Records in May 1978.

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I was your host, The Reverend Rabbit, on KOWS in Occidental.

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2: The lived experience of an author can be captured in a memoir, but often that experience is translated into a work of fiction, richly drawn and emotionally nuanced. I am Suzanne Lang, bringing you a novel idea. Fred Waitzkin's best boyhood friend was brilliant. Ralph was the smartest guy Fred knew, but Ralph's life changed around him, and he spent 20 years homeless in Florida. Waitzkin, as in other of his novels, uses the intimacies of his own life to create a compelling novel, Anything is Good. Fred Waitzkin is the best-selling author of Searching for Bobby Fischer, and we'll visit him in just a minute. Then we'll be joined by Susan Sisko Carter, a singer and a writer for film and television, who now has a novel, witty and poignant, The Lyric Hotel, inspired by her own 2 years of living in a boutique hotel in Los Angeles. Stay right here for a novel idea. Homelessness is endemic in our country and something many of us can't imagine and don't understand. Fred Waitzkin's book, Anything is Good, gently and soberly depicts, at least for one man, how homelessness can take over one's life and change who you are. It's also a tale of a challenging and lifelong friendship between two people. Waitzkin is a prolific journalist and essayist, and it was his book Searching for Bobby Fischer about his chess prodigy son, Josh, and the subsequent film that brought him to a wider audience. A memoir and a few novels later,

0: Later, he brings us this affecting story, Anything is Good. Here's my conversation with Fred Waitzkin. Fred, this is a novel. You state that it is, yet you acknowledge your friend Ralph and his storytelling and his, quote, unsettling insights. One of the characters that tells much of the stories is, in fact, named Ralph, and one of the characters is named Fred, and that is your name. So it seems that much of your writing has a biographical element or is infused with your own experience. So I'd like to first start off talking a little bit about your storytelling and your storytelling in Anything is Good and how it departs from a nonfiction narrative.
1: Okay, that's great. That's a long story. I need to go back in time a little bit. After graduating college and teaching literature for a while, I decided that I wanted to devote myself to writing literature. And I spent about a year in a cold water loft. Actually, it was my mother. She was a painter. She loaned it to me on 14th Street in Manhattan, overlooking S. Klein's. And I wanted to write a great novel. I had in mind something like Anna Karenina by Tolstoy. And I worked at it for about a year, and I didn't get any pages that I liked after working that year. I was so upset about it. I thought, how can I be a novelist if I don't have any plots? And after that, I started writing freelance pieces for New York Magazine and the New York Times Magazine, Esquire, and a bunch of others. And for some reason, I fell into the habit of writing in the first person, which at the time was unusual. But my editors kind of liked my point of view, which they considered quirky, I suppose. And that was my first step into nonfiction, because if you're writing journalism in the first person, it's not exactly objective. I mean, because you're telling what you think about what you're writing. And so when I veered back into fiction some years later, and I'd done some studying at that point, I realized that the distinction between fiction and nonfiction is a lot more fuzzy than people think. For example, if you look at Hemingway's novels, if you look at The Sun Also Rises, and you read the first draft of it, he uses the names of his friends for the characters. And only after he got into the second or third draft did he put fictional names. And likewise, if you look at the great novella that was a great influence on me when I was 14 years old, The Old Man and the Sea, which I thought was so amazing, and I couldn't imagine how a man could make up a story like that. But I discovered years later that he wrote that as an article for a newspaper. I think it was the Toronto Star 15 years earlier, and it was a real story. And he took that story and he converted it into a novel. And so that's really been my style in all of the novels that I've written. I start with experiences that are in my life that took place, and I often develop characters from people that I knew. And then as the story goes on, they go their own way. And the characters may have done, in fact, things that I describe, and then they do things that I didn't describe. And then they meet people that I didn't know, and they other meet people that I do know. You know, I don't think that that's such an unusual thing. I think if you look at the novels of Philip Roth, for example, he does the same thing. Could never have written a novel without having his girlfriends. So, you know, I think the distinction between fiction and nonfiction is cloudy at best. And I remember reading in a biography of Graham Greene, who I greatly admire, him saying at one point, and he wrote, 27 novels, I think. And he said, I never wrote an important scene that I didn't experience to some extent in my own life. So that's kind of my take on fiction.
0: I guess that then is why I perceive an intimacy in your storytelling that seems to draw the reader in pretty easily. And that's what I would call it, an intimacy.
1: You know, I don't know exactly how to respond to that, except thank you. it's certainly something I try to do. You know, I try to feel my characters deeply. And if I can't feel them deeply, I'll push them aside and write something else, because I think that that's really the key. One of the keys to good writing. I mean, if you can't present them, you're not going to move your reader.
0: Well, let's get into this story that is largely about a man, Ralph, who is brilliant. And you get that sense even as young schoolmates when he is able to analyze a Dylan Thomas poem, seemingly in minutes. He's in a world where math and philosophy and physics intersect, and he's an inventor and he drills deeply into things. So let's talk a little bit about that character of Ralph.
1: Well, Ralph was a very unusual guy. He's not someone that I was alike. I was a very different kind of person myself. I was into sports, and my dad was a great salesman, and I loved his selling ability. And my other best friends were guys on the basketball team. But I met Ralph, and he was like from outer space. I mean, he in fact, when we would begin to talk intimately, he would refer to himself as an alien. And that just blew my mind, because in a way, he was an alien. To relate to the other kids in our school, he had to kind of translate the way he thought into the language that would seem accessible to them, or else he couldn't connect. And I found that so interesting. I guess because of my mom's influence, I was into progressive jazz. And I thought of people like Thelonious Monk and Charlie Mingus as aliens, along with my friend Ralph. So he was a different kind of guy. And also, ironically, he didn't think of himself as a brilliant guy. That was the funny thing. He was very understated about himself, very modest. You're referring to a section where I had to present a report in high school to a teacher named Charles Ellis, who I greatly admired as a literary mentor. You know, I was supposed to give a presentation on a poem called The Long-Legged Bait. And I didn't look at it until the night before I was supposed to present the class. And I couldn't understand a line of it. I mean, it just seemed so weird and crazy. And I called up Ralph about 1 o'clock in the morning, because we often talked late into the night. And I asked him to take a look at the poem. And he looked at it for a minute or two, and he told me what it meant. And then I went into class the next day, and I knocked them dead, because no one could believe these allusions in my understanding of them, which weren't mine. They were Ralph's. And then when he graduated college, he became involved with a very esoteric aspect of philosophy called model logic. And model logic is a subject that I can't even begin to describe to you. But I mean, there are very few people in the world that understand it deeply. And probably the greatest practitioner was a guy by the name of Sol Kripke, who died fairly recently. And Kripke, along with John Stuart Mill, are the great philosophers of the 20th century. But Ralph and Kripke were friends. And Ralph and Kripke talked model logic, which is astonishing to me, because virtually no one in the world can talk it, but Ralph could. So he was an unusual guy and a strange guy. And I loved him, although I can't really say that I understood him. And then he dropped off the face of the universe. He was doing so well. He was inventing. He had 5 or 6 patents in his name. He was a computer expert at the beginning of computers. He could put a computer together from just parts on the table. He just knew so much about things in life that I didn't know. But then he dropped off the face of the earth. And I'm shooting ahead in the story, but about 3 years ago, or 3.5 years ago, I hadn't spoken to Ralph for several years. And I knew he had bad times, but I didn't know the details of what had happened. And in my own life, I'd suffered some considerable sadness. Two of my closest friends died within a short period of time. And I was in between books, and I was feeling morose. And when I'm in between books, I always worry that I'll never be able to find another story that really engages me enough to want to write it. And I called up Ralph. I didn't even know if he was still alive. And I was so relieved to get him on the phone and to hear that same laugh that he'd given me 65 years earlier, when we would cut classes and, you know, go out for milkshakes and go into jazz clubs in New York when we were too young to do it. And I asked him to tell me about his life, the parts of his life that I didn't know when he sort of fell off the earth. And he told me this story that was so astonishing. I'd never heard a story like it in my life. And that phone call became scores of phone calls. And it yielded this novel that I've just written.
0: So you did not necessarily stay in touch with him for all those intervening years, as the character of Fred does in the book.
1: My contact with Ralph in the intervening years was intermittent. He would call me collect from a phone booth across the street from the Fountain Blue Hotel, and we would talk for a little while. And then maybe I talked to him 6 months later, or maybe I talked to him 3 years later. And at that point in my life, to be honest, I wasn't terribly involved with Ralph anymore. I had a family. I was raising my family. I had a little boy who was a brilliant chess player, and I was involved with his chess life. I was writing another book at the time, and I wasn't thinking about much about Ralph. And I knew he was a homeless person, that he was living in Miami Beach, but I was impatient with him. I didn't understand how my best friend, who was so brilliant, could be spending his time sitting on a bench in Miami Beach. So I didn't have much to do with him until I did take a trip down to Florida. Shall I tell you about that?
0: Yeah. Do tell us.
1: Well, you know, as I mentioned, I was writing for the Times Magazine, and I proposed this idea about writing a piece about my friend who was homeless. And I traveled down to Florida, and I hadn't seen him in years, probably 8 years or 10 years. And I found him standing outside a fruit shop because that's where we agreed to meet. And I never would have recognized him. He had a long beard and his face was black with filth. His whole body was black with filth. And he smelled horribly. And he led me into the park where he lived. And there was a kind of a glade that was bordered by bushes on all sides. And we sat on the ground. And he said something to me about the fact that the night before he'd been bitten by an animal, and he showed me his finger that was infected. And I remember saying to him, well, you better get that looked at. And then as soon as I said that, I realized how preposterous it was to say that, because that's what I'd say to a friend in New York if he showed me an infected cut. But living as a homeless person on the ground in filth, you don't go to get someone to look at something so easily. And then I was looking around sitting there and I saw a knife thrust into a tree, a big knife thrust into a tree. And it was very hard to talk and concentrate after I saw that knife, because I thought, you know, who's going to come in here and accost us? I mean, he's obviously got this knife here to protect himself. And it was a very strained conversation that I had with the person that was my closest friend in the world when we were in high school. And then later that night, or perhaps it was the next night, I can't remember for sure. I was in Florida for a couple of days. I invited him out to dinner. And I was thinking, you know, I would take him to a fancy steak restaurant, because that's what my dad used to take me when I went down to Florida. That's how I was thinking about it. And he was living in this park across from the Fountain Blue Hotel. And the Fountain Blue Hotel, ironically, was where my father used to take me on vacation when we went down to Florida to go fishing. So, you know, I picked him up in this car that I was driving, and I looked for a fancy restaurant. I stopped in one, and amazingly, they let us inside, even though he looked awful and he smelled awful. And we sat and we had dinner, and we had a very strained conversation. I really didn't know what to say to him. I wanted to run away, I suppose. And then after dinner, I took him back to... He directed me to the park, another park, actually, where he sometimes slept under a tree. And it just so happened that there was a Florida gale blowing at the time. The wind must have been blowing 40 miles an hour, and the rain was absolutely torrential. And Ralph got out of the car, and instantly he was drenched. It was like he was in the shower. And I rolled down my window, and I had the intention of saying to him, Ralph, get back in the car, man. Come and spend the night in the motel with me. But I didn't do it. And he walked off into the night. And then I didn't see him again for years.
0: And that is very much what is represented in the book, that relationship, that the Fred character in the book, at least, seems to have that sense of remove in a way. And that, I don't know, I found that, and we'll talk about Ralph's life as a homeless person, but I found that this relationship between Fred and Ralph, which was not dwelled upon really in the book, though Fred narrates some of the chapters as, and Ralph, we hear Ralph's voice a lot more, but there seems to be a deep trust, but also this, as you describe it, this autonomy. And it seemed to me to be as much a commentary on friendship as other things as well, and that there was still something there for you, even though maybe you couldn't describe what it was, or maybe even after writing this book, you can't. And for him, it seemed like he had this kind of sanguine approach to things. And it was fine that he walked out into the torrential rain. And I guess I want to say, why do you think you didn't roll down the window? Were you ready to kind of drive off into back into your life?
1: You know, for one thing, I guess in a certain way, I'm a kind of guy that yearns for love. And I experience this as I get older. I only can relate to people that I feel deeply about. I don't think I was that way when I was younger, when I was in college. When I was in college, I hung out with a lot of guys and girls. I think I was a fairly popular person. But as I've gotten older, I've become impatient. And there are people that I feel deeply about. And if I lose someone, which is, I guess, tragic for all of us, it goes very deep, and it's very hard for me to replace that person with another person. So Ralph was on my list. I mean, he was someone that I really loved in life. And so when he disappeared into the homeless world, it was profound. Why I didn't call him back into the car in the torrential rain? Well, that's kind of a story of our time in a way. I mean, one of the things that Fred functions at in this book is a guy that doesn't, at least before he wrote the book, feel deeply about the homeless people. He's impatient about homeless people. I mean, I live in Manhattan, and from what I've read fairly recently, 200,000 homeless people have migrated to Manhattan in the last 2.5 years. And I have homeless people that sleep the night in front of my house, which is in Soho in Manhattan. And perhaps in a way more interestingly, in my office where I work, which is on 28th Street. 28th Street, Manhattan is kind of the flower district. And if you walk down my block, in front of every store, there are beautiful flowers, all the flowers that you can imagine, set out on the ground for people to buy. And in between the flowers are homeless people sleeping on the concrete in the winter, in the summer. And by and large, people in Manhattan, and I would say before I wrote the book, I wasn't immune to this myself, think of the homeless people almost as part of the furniture of Manhattan. I mean, you walk past them just like you walk past a lamp pole. And you don't think of them as soulful people, people with sorrow, people that have experienced love, people that experience hunger, that are sleeping out in the cold. You experience them as part of the furniture of the city. And so when I wrote Fred, and Fred today is not the same Fred that he was when I wrote it in the book, because I've almost lived the homeless life with Ralph for 2.5 years since I started writing this book. Fred doesn't notice the homeless people very much 3 years ago, 4 years ago. He's thinking about his family. He's thinking about his career. He's thinking about his wife, Bonnie, who he loves. He's thinking about all sorts of things and not thinking about the homeless people. Maybe he's annoyed with the homeless people even. So that's one of the ways in which I use Fred as a character in this book.
0: I think this is so timely just because of the recent Supreme Court decision as well. And I think many of us don't understand about homelessness, though it is pretty ubiquitous. So we wonder about what causes homelessness. And in some way, as it's represented in your book with Ralph, for some people, it is a matter of neglect in a way, neglect of paying bills, neglect of relationships, and sometimes it's other reason. But the story reveals this other life, almost this other way of living that's not entirely without rules, and it's very attached to place. Ralph pays lots of attention to others in a way that maybe he never has before. As I saw it, in some ways, he's freed up from the theoretical work that was obsessing him for so long to the exclusion of so much else. He maybe, by becoming homeless, is somehow freed up to live in the real world, or at least a version of the real world. And that's almost how he describes it as he's talking to us in the book.
1: No, I think you've got it exactly. I think that's one of the great ironies in the novel. The Ralph that existed before he became a homeless person was so entrenched in the outer reaches of philosophy and computer science that he was almost helpless in the world. And when he no longer had the money to live in his Upper East Side apartment, he floundered. He was helpless. He was like a fish out of water. And his sister one day comes up to the apartment. His sister is a story in itself, and packs him up because he wasn't capable of packing himself up, and takes him down to Florida and puts him into the house of a distant cousin. And he puts Ralph into a room, which is hardly large enough for his computer, some computer files and a bed. Kisses him goodbye, and that's the last time she ever sees him. That's a story in itself. And Ralph goes to work, because that's really who he is at that point, to do that theoretical work, to be able to call Saul Kripke up on the phone. He's teaching it at Princeton there, to call Bob Weingart up on the phone, because he's teaching it at Rutgers then, to be able to compare notes to them relative to a paper that they all want to write. That's his world. But he doesn't know how to function in the world like a real person. He's very brilliant in these esoteric realms of thought. But then when he gets thrown out on the street, because the cousin that he's living with is really, in his own way, is a monster. And when Ralph gets thrown out on the street, he's utterly helpless. And he really has a kind of breakdown for a while. He's helpless. He lives under a tree. He's starving to death. He's not feeding himself. And other homeless people bring him a little bit of food to keep him alive for a while until he learns to function in that world. He doesn't have his glasses, and he's half blind without his glasses. It's terrible. But as you suggest rather accurately, he reconceives of himself. And after he's been homeless for 7 or 8 years, he becomes a kind of homeless sage. And he sits on a park bench in the afternoon, and other homeless people sit on an adjacent park bench. And when it's their turn, they sit next to Ralph, and Ralph speaks to them about their lives and their sorrows. And he brings a certain amount of comfort to them. And he does this for years and years. So you're right. He kind of realizes a different part of his personality, apart from the high-level thinking that he thought was the only thing in his life when he was younger. When he becomes a homeless person, he kind of arrives at a different depth of personality. So you're exactly right.
0: And as you say, he becomes a counselor to many who wait their turn even to talk to him. And he has a relationship with a woman as well. And he creates a home for them under the pier. And he talks about them going to work each day. And Ralph's job is being this sage or this counselor to others. But she has goals that are a little bit larger than just staying on the street or finding something to eat. And it's interesting to hear Ralph very realistically describe her and their relationship. And when he's talking about her, it's really kind of lovely. And he says, if someone will allow you into a corner of a secret world, then you can build on that slowly, carefully, one revelation at a time. And she doesn't let him all the way in, but this relationship was really a wonderful thing for Ralph.
1: Yes, I think it changed his life. Jenny opened up a part of his life that he'd never experienced before. You know, Ralph loved Jenny so much that Ralph was willing to accept her. She's a little crazy. I mean, she's, as you pointed out, she believes that she has a child that she holds in her arms at all times. But of course, it's not a real child. It's a fantasy baby. And it's so important to her that Ralph half believes it himself, because if he didn't, they couldn't relate to one another. So it's very strange, because at this point in the novel, Ralph is about 60 years old or 62 years old. And it's very interesting because, like, from one point of view, if you chart Ralph's growth, psychological growth, from the first day of his homelessness to the 20th year that he was homeless, you see him growing as a personality. I mean, he was really very fractured when he was my friend, when he referred to himself as an alien. And if you met Ralph now, you wouldn't think that he was a fractured person at all. You'd think he was a deep, thoughtful, wonderful person. So Jenny was part of his education. It's interesting that you have to fall sometimes in order to rise, and that Ralph had to be a homeless person to gain the experiences in life that he needed to fully be who he turned out to be, which is part of the idea of the name of the novel, Anything is Good, because you would think that living a homeless life for 20 years is only a tragedy. But in Ralph's case, it wasn't a tragedy. It was tragic, but it was also a revelation. It was a period of growth. And also for me as an author, it was a window into the way in which really so many people in the United States live. A lot of people think that homeless people are kind of like generically below regular people, but they're not. They've suffered hardships. Maybe they have some degree of mental illness, but they're also extraordinary people from a different angle. You know, Ralph once told me that after living in different parks where homeless people hang out, what he observed is that people from the outside, several people from the outside from time to time, come to the park to have long, deep conversations with one or two of the homeless people that are living in the park, because people that have been living there for so long have lost all their pretensions, all the guises that we all accrue over years and years of living, you know, comfortable middle-class lives. And they find it an education to speak to people that have suffered deeply and have kind of come out from the other end. So all of this was astonishing to me. I mean, as a guy that lives in New York and sees, you know, homeless people on the street, it's as if Ralph presents it as if there's a subterranean world operating beneath the world that we live in, not literally beneath, but in effect beneath the world that we live in. And everything's in that world. There's intelligence. He tells me about a girl named Melanie. Melanie lives in a park around Pompano Beach, Florida, where Ralph goes for a while when he's living with the young girl, Jenny. And Melanie is the girlfriend of a guy named Wayne, who's a tough guy. And they kind of run the park. It's a park of homeless people. And they have very stringent rules. You're not allowed to rob in the park. You're not allowed to molest women in the park. You're not allowed to do anything bad in the park. Wayne and Melanie don't care what you do outside the park, but inside the park, it's proper living. And Ralph became friends with Melanie. And what he discovered was that before she became the lover of Wayne and became a homeless person, she was a high-level person that worked for Texas Instruments in computers. And Ralph would have long conversations with Melanie about computers, large frame computers that she could take apart and put together. And Ralph could also put together computers, but not the large ones. He could put together small ones. And he couldn't believe that he found someone living in a park that understood computer science better than he could. But that's sort of an example of what I've been talking about.
0: Yes, and we so often have this one-dimensional view that everyone who's homeless is on drugs, or everyone who's homeless is mentally ill, when in some cases it's you're on the margin anyway, or you lose your job, or your landlord kicks you out of the house. And I think it's something that is so misunderstood, that how can we as a culture and society possibly address the issue of homelessness when we have such a one-dimensional view of it. And I thought your storytelling here was a way inside of that. And it did open up the humanity of people who make their homes in bushes or under bridges or under piers.
1: Well, thank you for that. That's a big compliment. I appreciate it.
0: Fred Waitzkin, is there anything else you want to leave us with about this book, Anything is Good? And I sure appreciate your talking with us today.
1: Not about the book, but maybe sort of a continuation after the book. I guess it relates to certain of the things that we've touched upon today. You know, like I live in this very lovely neighborhood. It's south of Greenwich Village. And in front of my neighborhood, there's a park. And it's a little park, and there's about 12 or 14 benches on it. And it used to be where I taught my son how to play football, and where I'd sit with my daughter when she was a little girl. And there are like mommies and babies that are strolling there. And there's also one woman who lives there on a park bench. And it's been very, I hate to use the word interesting, because it's kind of cold-blooded, but it's been interesting nonetheless to study the evolution of how people have gotten along with her over the last 2 years that she's lived there. She lives her whole life on the bench, on one bench, and she covers herself with a blanket. And up until 6 months ago, her husband lived on the bench with her. And her husband died in the winter of the cold. And now she lives on the bench herself. And for a while when she was living there, people were taking care of her. And there's still one or two wonderful women in the neighborhood to take care of her. But then people stopped taking care of her, and the caring morphed into resentment. Because when you walk past your bench, it smells. And the idea of such a person that does everything on the bench, and you can imagine the things that she does, just seems so gross and off-putting that very liberal people in my neighborhood just can't care for her anymore. They just want her to leave. And in a sense, that one example is kind of emblematic of the homeless problems. I mean, you don't know what the answer is to it. It's tragic, and it's something that surrounds us. But anyway, I thought I'd mention that because it's right next to home. On the other hand, if you saw Ralph today, he's a wonderful person. He's 79 years old. He's smart as he was when he was in college, and he was a contemporary of Sol Kripke. But he's not damned anymore, and he's not lost. He's not an alien. He's a caring, wonderful person. And somehow this period of this trial period, where he lived in the street and half starved to death so many nights and lived outside in storms, he emerged from it, I think, a greater person. So maybe that's, in a sense, something of a happy ending. But I love him. He's a great guy.
0: Thanks so much, Fred, for talking with me today about this book.
1: Thank you so much. Thanks for having me.
0: My conversation with Fred Waitzkin on his book, Anything is Good. I am Suzanne Lang, bringing you a novel idea. Let's take a short break and then visit with Susan Sisko Carter, whose novel is The Lyric Hotel. Stay here with us.

0: I am Suzanne Lang with a novel idea. Susan Cisco Carter has been a singer most of her life and has recorded under various monikers, Susan Rafe, Susan Carter, Susan Cisco, an indication of her whimsy and sense of imagination. Susan is a storyteller, and she's made a career in Los Angeles writing for television. Now she brings us a novel, The Lyric Hotel, inspired by her own life and encounters when she lived in a boutique hotel in L.A. The story is funny, sexy, and real. And in the character of Jeanette, we find a woman who recreates herself in the image of the person she knows she is. Here's my conversation with Susan Cisco Carter. Her book is The Lyric Hotel. Though the story is bracketed with a Paris setting, this seems like such an LA story. It's also sexy and character-driven, a tale of one woman's experience with a lot of other people coming in and out of her life. So I want to talk about all that, but the book is titled The Lyric Hotel. So I want to start there. Talk about the setting and the Lyric Hotel and what drew you to it as a setting.
1: What drew me to the Lyric Hotel as a setting was a real hotel that I lived in West Hollywood for almost 2 years. It's a boutique hotel, and I found myself there because my house had mold. And it became necessary for me to flee the house, and I needed a hotel that would take my dog. And I stayed at the hotel while every single detail was made to my liking. And they kept messing up along the way. Well, what happened was I ended up living in this hotel for 2 years. When my condo was all fixed up, I didn't want to leave the hotel because I had gotten so used to this daily influx of characters. And there was something palpable about the desire that was in the hallways. And it was unlike anything I'd ever felt before, because I felt that I was privy to the behavior of these men. A lot of them did not think that they were ever going to see me again, so they would open up to me. And I realized, men are every bit as complicated as women. And so I thought, well, I need to write about this. And that was the genesis of it.
0: I want to talk a little bit about the people in the book, you know, and about its setting. Those of us who only know LA from movies and TV and crime novels, this somehow strikes me as a more real look at the life of the creative people who live in LA or are itinerant creatives and artists, like the people who come through the Lyric Hotel. And Jeanette, our main character, she directs commercials and isn't working all the time. And when she does, it's intense and concentrated. And then there's Evan, another character who is a musician who his life keeps him on the road. And you also have worked across industries, recording, writing for television. So I'd like to talk a little bit about this, about LA and the creativity there that maybe a lot of us just don't see or acknowledge.
1: It's a place where everyone seems to be working on something. I mean, most people that I meet in LA seem to be working on some new definition of themselves. I wrote this song called The Day Little Jimmy Scott Sang Just For Me, which was a musical tribute to this brilliant jazz singer that I had met when I was only 10 years old. And one of the lyrics is home of reinvention and the difficulty of identity retention. And when I first came out here, I was just a teenager and I had an album out. And when I came out here, it was just expanding. It expanded who I was because there were so many artists, so many musicians, so many people who had a sense of purpose. However, what I realized was everybody's sense of purpose had a different intensity. And I read a book that really resonated within me, The Courage to Create by Rollo May. The passage that meant the most to me was when he said, for some people, it is enough to think that they might create, that somewhere down the line, they were going to create something. And there were other people where that was not enough, just to think that someday they might, but that they actually had to create. That stuck with me, that the only way to do something is to actually do it. So LA, it can be inspiring when you meet other artists. For instance, I love that I live here and I have access to musicians. And I love this feeling of, oh, you could meet a like-minded person at a cafe and you never know whether that's going to lead to an artistic collaboration or furthering something, you know, that you want to do or that you're working on. It's that feeling in LA. The flip side of that is you could be at a party and realize that there are, you know, you're in a conversation and suddenly somebody's eyes wander and they look over your shoulder and you realize they're looking to see if there's somebody else in the room that can do more for them than you can. I like to say it's not for the squeamish, but the people that I met in the hotel, what was great about that experience is every musician or every artist that I met in that hotel was in the process of doing what it was they did best. They were there because they were on the road, they had a concert, or they were composing and they had meetings. So that I felt was just a wonderful existence for a while.
0: Let's drill into the book a little bit. Your main character, Jeanette, she wasn't living in there for 2 years, but she goes to stay in the Lyric Hotel as a long-term visitor. And she maybe it's a confused time in her life, but she is a woman who absolutely knows who she is and is unabashedly herself. And not to mention, she's witty and smart and talented. So let's talk a little bit about the main character of the book, Jeanette.
1: Sure.
0: I think that she confounded me in many ways because she's obviously a beautiful, sexy woman. And this is a very sexy book without having a lot of explicit sex in it.
1: That was my intention. Thank you.
0: So talk about Jeanette and who she is.
1: When we first meet Jeanette, it's in Paris, and she's talking to her mom about her husband. And we get the feeling that things aren't all that great between them. And she really loves him, but she realizes she can't live with him. And she decides to move to the last place she felt truly alive, which is the Lyric Hotel, which is the hotel where she had an affair with this married musician who stirred so much within her that it gave her the courage to say to her husband, I cannot do this anymore. And I think it was because when she was with this character who was named Evan, she felt a part of her come to life that hadn't been there for many, many years. And so when she moves to the hotel with her dog, Al, Al is a bit of a confidant to Jeanette. She often talks to Al. And one of the things she says to Al is, you know, it's different being single at 49 than it is at 23. And she's asking the dog, you know, am I smarter? Are my instincts more informed? Whereas she has a sense of, a strong sense of who she is. She's trying to find out, you know, is there a way to feel very much alive, very much of the time? And this is what she is after.
0: In a lot of the people she meets in the hotel is kind of exploring some of that and some of her edges. And, you know, I thought this book was also, you know, about relationships, and it ponders infidelity and the ramifications of infidelity. And there are some times that that is kind of pushed and pulled at in the book. And it also, I think, has not a main focus, but her focus is on women's sexual pleasure as well. So I thought that that was an interesting aspect to her and even some of the other characters. This is a very much, I'm going to say, a character-driven book, and she makes so many astute observations herself. You are pondering connection with others in a deep way.
1: Yes, I think your take is a beautiful take on it. One of my favorite writers is Annie Ernaux, and I love her attention to detail. I love how she captures passion and deep, deep longing. And passion and deep, deep longing, it, to me, it's the antithesis of, you know, just having sex so that you could have sex. And in fact, there's one of the men that she meets who is the photographer. You know, what she realizes is, she's feeling the power of her own sexuality, not his.
0: Right. Yes.
1: When somebody realizes that, that person knows what it is they're looking for. And, you know, the other thing is she's trying on various identities. That's the other thing. For instance, this photographer actually thinks that she's a private detective because...
0: because she tells him that. I mean, she was not always straight about her identity when she was talking with these people. She was having fun. She was having fun with it.
1: She was having fun. And it's like she's shopping for various parts of herself. And I think that's why, besides having fun, I think that's why she so easily tells these men, you know, that she's something that she isn't. Because within those identities, like when she says she's a choreographer, within that identity, you know, there is grace, right? There is a flow of movement.
0: She is kind of looking for how she wants to be in the world. And she, during the course of the book, she puzzles through that, but largely through these encounters with other people from the hotel. And she has a quick wit and an observant eye, which you mentioned her mother earlier. She may have gotten from her mom, who isn't in the book a lot, but her character is so richly drawn, and that it's really pleasurable when she and Jeanette interact, and they have a good relationship because her mother's a pretty strong a focused woman too. So I wondered about that relationship that you created between the mother and the daughter in the book.
1: Well, that makes me happy, you know, because I love Jeanette's mother. I love Tess. And it's interesting that you say she's not in the book a lot, because she was in the book less before. In my early drafts, she did not come in the book until really the last few chapters. And a wonderful writer friend of mine said, why don't you put the mother in one of those opening scenes in Paris? And I thought about that, and I thought, yeah, that's a great idea, because we should see this relationship that she has with her mother. And I really wanted to create a relationship where there was a mother and daughter that really admired one another. And Tess, yeah, she's very quick. You know, for instance, when Jeanette says that, because in the opening chapter, she is in Paris, and the reason she's there is she is being interviewed for a job to direct a commercial for a woman's feminine hygiene product. And the second chapter is her telling her mom, part of that scene is how the interview went. And she says to her mom, I don't think I got the job. I failed to convey the requisite enthusiasm, the requisite enthusiasm for the product. And I think her mother says something like, well, why should you have? You know, it's good to have standards. And her mother is always on her side, but always in an uplifting way.
0: That's really what I liked about both of these women in the book, is that, you know, Jeanette, with all her complexities, is as, I'm not going to remember what one of the characters says, that she was a corner of kindness in LA, and that both Jeanette and her mom are good people, and they lead maybe unconventional lives, and Jeanette is traveling through all these other people at the Lyric Hotel, but they're good-hearted people. Is what I sensed. And that is part of our attraction to them as characters.
1: I worked very hard on that. I never wanted to write a book, because I feel there's enough books where women are tearing into men. And I never wanted to write a book like that. I wanted to write a book where the men were having, you know, their own problems that they were working through. And also, by having this main character who really does enjoy sex, but she does have her standards when it comes to sex. Like in the book, she says she cannot have sex with a man who did not know how to kiss her or touch her. And I wanted you to root for Jeanette and to realize that it was difficult to get to the place where she wanted to be. And later on in the book, Jeanette's mom is worried about her in Paris. And she knows that if Jeanette does not have anything where she could use this passionate side of her, that passion diffuses into a restless dissatisfaction. And her mom knows this, because her mom is talking about herself. And there are a couple of times in the book where Jeanette says something funny and her mother says, well, you know who you sound like now? Me, of course. You know, and then later on she says something like, there you go again, sounding like my daughter. So I'm so happy that you like their relationship.
0: I'm talking with Susan Cisco Carter about her book, The Lyric Hotel. And there are a lot of other little plot threads that are fun and entertaining, including her doing a commercial for an erectile dysfunction product. but
1: Rigidine.
0: Rigidine, yes. Oh, not Rigidine. That's
1: well,
0: how
1: you know
0: I
1: what's
0: was
1: funny?
0: saying Rigidine when in my head.
1: It's so funny that you said that, because a dear musician friend of mine said the same thing. He said, so you called it Rigidine. And I said, oh, really? I always thought of it as Rigidine. And it was only then where I realized, oh, yeah. Well, it works well as Rigidine, too.
0: It does.
1: But yeah, that is my favorite kind of writing, when you could have a scene that is, you know, quite moving to the point of, you know, almost heartbreaking. And then, you know, the following chapter, you could be laughing out loud, because this to me is real life.
0: Yes, there were sensitive parts and longing and some fun encounters that she has. But, you know, Susan, before we say goodbye, I know you have a new recording out, or out soon, that maybe you even did to help commemorate the book. And I wonder if you could tell us a little bit about that. And are you working on another novel right now?
1: Yes, my song is called Sipping Wine in Paris. And I wrote it as a companion piece to the novel, and it's going to be released the same day as the novel. And this is a single, and I have some other songs that I've written that I am going to be recording, so that Sipping Wine in Paris can then be turned into an album.
0: I just wonder if you could tell me who plays the piano on that and accompanies you, because it's such a lovely piece.
1: The musician's name is Terry Plumeri, and he plays so beautifully on it. He was predominantly, he's no longer of this world, unfortunately, but he was predominantly a bass player. And I knew him because he played beautiful bass on an album I recorded for Epic. And then years later, we met up again, and I told him that I wanted to go into the studio again. And so we were thinking about what it was we would do. So I wrote Sipping Wine in Paris. So it's a real gift, I feel, I've been given. And you asked me the genesis of the book. I want to say this, that I knew two things. And what was difficult was to figure out a way how to combine them. I knew loss, and I knew what it was like to feel alluring, because I had been a woman alone in a hotel. And I thought, whoa, can you combine both of those? How are you going to do that? And I figured out how to do it. So that's part of the genesis.
0: And the book is The Lyric Hotel. Susan Cisco Carter, thank you so much for bringing it to us and for talking to us today.
1: Oh, it was such a pleasure. Thank you, Suzanne.
0: I've been talking with Susan Cisco Carter, and her book is The Lyric Hotel. Earlier, we heard from Fred Waitzkin on his book, Anything is Good. Both of these authors bring such authenticity to their storytelling that comes from the heart, making for unforgettable characters and stories.

blühenden Aussatz, so an mir zu finden, verlässt mich nicht in dieser Sterblichkeit. Mein Wille trachtet nur nach Bösen, der Geist verspricht,

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0: Hi, everyone. Welcome to the Unscaled Travel Show. I'm Jeremy Long, your host. I'm so excited to be here with you. Can't you tell? Yes, absolutely. You can tell because I'm here with my co-host and co-explorer, Amy.
1: Hello.
0: We are in beautiful Las Vegas in the Diamondback Land Surveying Studios, and we have a really fun and informational show for you today all about our national parks, right? So the United States National Park Service manages 433 places across the United States, but only 63 of these places carry the title National Park. There are more than a few candidates that are currently trying to join that list right now, and while others tried decades ago and maybe lost a little bit of momentum, a few places actually were national parks before Congress, those meanies, took the title away. So in this show, we're looking at who receives America's most famous travel designation and who doesn't and why.

0: and who might become our 64th national park. All questions that over our time visiting dozens of national parks now, you have always kind of asked, like, how did this become a national park?
1: Right.
0: Who decided? And like, you know, who's next?
1: Exactly. Every time we go to a new park, I always ask you that as we're driving in. Why is this a national park? Like, what's the reason? What purpose does it serve? I have no context for how something becomes a national park. Or, I mean, you just said there's 430 something properties that the National Park Service manages. I didn't know that. I knew there were different designations like national monument, national park, things like that. But what they are and why it's, I mean, I have questions and I think you're going to answer them for me today.
0: You know, we're going to get into it. It's one of those that we get to talk about one of our favorite things in national parks. And it is one of our favorite places to go to and try to visit them all. In fact, it's a lot of people's goals, especially travelers out there. You'll see them listed off. I have no idea how many I've actually been to. I think it's over 20. But there are people that check it off. Like, I've been to 45 national parks. It's a good lofty goal, right? So historically, 67 places have worn the title of national park. And currently we're at 63. So who are those four that kind of lost that designation? Well, we're going to get into that. And that's not to, that's with one technical exception. That's Hawaii National Park, which was years ago split into two different national parks. So there you go on there, right? So like, what are all these places you were talking about? And like the larger national park system that you kind of alluded to, you know, we're absolutely going to discuss the national parks, but there are places like national monuments, like Devil's Tower. And then there are like national historical parks like Independence Park or Harper's Ferry, where historical events have happened and they've been preserved, right? These historic sites like Ford's Theater, which like is an actual building where something significant happened. And then there are places like our very own Lake Mead here in Las Vegas, which is a national recreation area. And that has to do, it emphasizes outdoor recreation. So getting on the water, hiking, fishing, all of that. So there are all kinds of places that are called national recreation areas. There are even national lakeshores and national seashores, such as like Cape Cod or the Apostle Islands or anything like that. They all come with these designations that offer different protections as far as what can and cannot happen. And there, we'll even talk about a little bit about some parks, like we saw in Alaska, in our trip to Alaska, carry the designation national park and preserve.
1: Right.
0: And what does that mean? And what's the difference
1: there?
0: And it really all comes down to, what is allowed to happen in these
1: parks. The rules of it?
0: The rules.
1: Interesting. I had no idea there were that many different designations. I mean, I've seen national park, national monument, and then like historical sites. And then, as you said, preserves. But I really didn't know it got all the way down to national lakeshores.
0: I think there are even like national like historic roads, or at least very close to those things. Interesting. Like Route 66 and I may be wrong about that one.
1: I feel like this sounds familiar though, now that you're saying it. That's so interesting.
0: These like definitions of what these places are aren't absolute, and it has nothing to do with like the size of a place, whether it gets that national park designation or not, because a place like Gateway Arch in St. Louis is a national park despite it being fewer than 200 acres.
1: Right.
0: Whereas Yellowstone is like 2 million plus acres. So it doesn't really have anything to do with the size of a place.
1: Okay.
0: To receive that.
1: I have had the question about Gateway Arch. I personally don't understand why it has the national park designation. And hearing that there's so many other designations, why is it a park and not something else?
0: Yeah.
1: A monument. Wouldn't you think it'd be a monument?
0: Yeah, you would think that.
1: But.
0: But it's not.
1: It's not.
0: Another way to look at it also is, if the national park is probably our top designation, it also receives the lion's share of resources.
1: True.
0: So funding and federal protections and also manpower, things of that nature. So along with that title comes more of that stuff. But it's not always as cut and dry, because there is like a, so let's answer that question. How does one actually get created? So first, there has to be some sort of movement or study behind it. Like there has to be people, I guess, campaigning for this place to be protected. So whether that starts locally with like local advocates or conservation groups or elected officials might, and this is how a lot of the older national parks got the designation. Somebody proposes a bill and says, hey, this is a really nice place here.
1: Okay.
0: We don't want it encroached on by business. And, you know, I think it should be protected.
1: Got it.
0: All right. Or even tribal governments from native peoples and things like that have special designations of in that same vein, right? So really, Congress authorizes a special resource study. And this is just me reading stuff off because I don't know this off the top of my head, as smart as I am. but they basically ask four questions. Is the place nationally significant? Does it represent something not already adequately protected? Is federal management practical? And does it specifically require the National Park Service management?
1: Hmm.
0: And there are a few places that have tried to get the designation, but after a survey and after, I mean, because it takes a while to get these things done. They were like, you know, it doesn't really need our protection or our management of it. So we're not going to designate it that national park.
1: The question I want to dig into is, does it represent something not already adequately protected? Because I feel like there are some national parks that are very, very similar. So how are they determining that each of these places needs to be its own national park and not, well, we already have something that protects Red Rock formations, or we already have something that protects giant sequoia trees. Why do we have multiple parks that have basically the same thing in them?
0: Yeah. That's a great question. And sometimes it's decades between.
1: Yeah.
0: Like Yellowstone was our first national park. It was created in the 1800s. Whereas there are lots of places like Grand Canyon and Death Valley that for years held the national monument designation. Mm. And were only in the mid 1900s, I think, granted the national park. And so it's always kind of going back and forth, too.
1: I guess there's it's always easier lobbying to get the national monument designation than the park one.
0: A president can actually just, I think, executive order a national monument. Mm. They don't have to go through Congress, which is the second piece. To get the actual designation, it has to be a bill that goes through, I believe, the House and the Senate. The Congress has to approve it. The president has to sign off on it.
1: Oh, wow.
0: But the president, on federally controlled land, through the, I believe it's called the Antiquities Act, can create a national monument. So places like Joshua Tree, Death Valley, Grand Canyon, like I mentioned, were all national monuments before they were national parks.
1: Interesting.
0: But to get the actual national park title, you got to go through Congress.
1: I learned something today.
0: Like, I hope you all learned something today. So next time you're out there, you too can bore your family with this information. It's interesting, but it's not like, you know.
1: Wow.
0: It's like, whoa, we're going to make you the president of our
1: it's
0: club.
1: It's not like seeing the national parks.
0: Okay. All right. So the newest national park that we have, do you know? I visited there.
1: It's the one in South Carolina?
0: No, it's in West Virginia. Oh. It's
1: called, I'm wrong.
0: Good guess. It is New River Gorge National Park. I visited actually maybe 18 months after they received their official national park designation. But the New River Gorge in West Virginia became a national river. So there are national rivers.
1: Oh.
0: In 1978, which protected 53 miles of river forest, whitewater, and the former mining communities that dotted the landscape over there. Congress redesignated it New River Gorge National Park and Preserve in December of 2020.
1: Interesting.
0: So the legislation essentially divided the property. Approximately 7,000 acres became the stricter national park portion, and more than 65,000 acres became the national preserve, which a preserve allows hunting to continue across 90% of the property.
1: Oh, interesting.
0: That and preserve part is kind of crucial.
1: Yeah.
0: There's absolutely no hunting in national parks.
1: But on the other side of the river.
0: And preserves, they do still allow hunting, although you have to have licenses and things of that nature.
1: Well, like you said, you visited this one not long after it became a national park. What were your thoughts on it?
0: Of New River?
1: Yeah.
0: Which is gorgeous.
1: Is it? Do you think absolutely. It's worthy of the title national park?
0: I believe it's long overdue. And I think there are other areas out there as well that are, and it's not just beautiful places. Again, there are national parks that are just, you know, these kind of areas. But a lot of it, I think, is just like, is it significant in the fact that you can't find a whole lot of this anywhere else in the world?
1: Okay.
0: Yeah.
1: Is that the place that has the super tall bridge and there's the catwalk under it that you can walk on?
0: Yes. That I did that too. The New River Gorge Bridge catwalk.
1: And what did you think of that?
0: You got to make me tell everyone how scared I am of heights, huh? I do not like heights, but we had a really good tour guide, and the marketing and PR people I was with who organized the press trip I was on, they goaded me on. They made me feel like a wimp.
1: They peer pressured you?
0: Yeah, I was peer pressured all day. So keep it right here. We're going to talk more about who's up next for our national park for lucky number 64 and who fell out. On Scale Travel Show, we'll be right back.

0: 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All of our past episodes and interviews. And thank you so much for all of our new subscribers. We put all of our episodes on podcasting platforms, Apple, Spotify, Amazon Prime. I think Walmart has an app. But we're on all of them. So thank you for our new subscribers. And thanks for leaving us a positive 5-star review. Appreciate that for everyone checking us out. We're talking about today's national park system and who is in line for lucky number 64. Number 63 was created New Rivers Gorge National Park and Preserve in December of 2020. Hmm. So people are kind of clamoring. When's number 64 coming along? Who are the best candidates? And we're going to get to the ones that are at least have some kind of momentum behind them.
1: Okay.
0: Momentum from politicians, groundswell from local residents. If they contain any kind of tribal land, if they have consultation and a lot of back and forth with the tribes and they're in on the discussions, all of that only strengthens your case to become a national park.
1: Okay.
0: So, and it takes years for this stuff to happen. So who are the best candidates? And at the end, well, I guess we'll kind of discuss like who you think is going to be number 64. We'll the first one we're going to bring up is the Delaware Water Gap National Recreation Area. Now, this one is a little bit older and it actually has a little bit of controversy behind it.
1: Okay.
0: And this, even though it's called the Delaware Water Gap Recreation Area, is not in Delaware.
1: Oh.
0: There you go. if you've never been, it's along the Pennsylvania-New Jersey border, and it's within a few short hours of New York and Philadelphia. It's a very popular area of about 70,000 acres with about 40 miles of free-flowing Delaware River, hence the name Delaware. But okay. Delaware isn't even... Okay, anyway.
1: Yeah.
0: Okay, but what makes a national park worthy? Number one, it has a beautiful scene, right? Delaware Water Gap and the river running through the Appalachian Mountains. It has forested ridges, waterfalls, river valleys, hiking trails of all kinds.
1: Hmm.
0: A portion of the actual Appalachian Trail
1: cuts
0: through there. Hiking, paddling, fishing, wildlife, all of that stuff. Hence why now it is a recreation area. But more than 4 million visits have been recorded since 2024. Very popular region, but it, like I said, it does come with a little.
1: Sounds like it. I just go back to the how is this different than another national park? I don't know. I haven't personally been to that many on the East Coast, but I feel like the eastern side of the country, but I feel like there are probably others that are similar. But this one having part of the Appalachian Trail in it does make it unique, I guess.
0: Yeah. And here's the thing to remember. Like, just because we have something like Wind Cave National Park doesn't mean that if somewhere else has a wind cave or a cave,
1: it can't become.
0: Or they shouldn't. Mm. You know, so like, even though it might be similar, I think a lot of context kind of looks at the wording of like, oh, these places need to be so dissimilar from each other that they're worth preserving. Not so much.
1: Am like, I being a stickler for that
0: yeah,
1: one thing?
0: Yeah. Okay. Okay.
1: All right. Well, in that history case, lesson. Good luck, Delaware River.
0: All right. History lesson here and why it is so controversial, at least to the people in that area. The federal government originally acquired and condemned much of the land to build this dam years and years ago, right? The project would have created a reservoir which stretched those nearly 40 same miles of the Delaware River.
1: Hmm.
0: Residents were removed, homes were demolished, communities were disappeared, kind of like they did to create Lake Mead out here. Environmental opposition, rising costs, and concerns about the stability, the geological stability, eventually killed the dam project completely. The reservoir was never built, the dam was never built, but the federal government, in true fashion, kept the land.
1: Okay.
0: But it later became today's National Recreation Area. So that legacy, number one, explains why some residents who have long memories immediately became suspicious when a new federal park was proposed and, you know, mentioned land acquisitions and more stuff like that. So there is a little bit of history there.
1: I can see
0: people
1: that.
0: In those areas
1: there's
0: a little bit
1: distrust.
0: Sore. Yeah. So with the current advocacy, Approximately 9,700 acres would become the Delaware River National Park. More than 56,000 acres would become the Lenape National Preserve for the Lenape people.
1: And as we just learned, a national preserve you can still hunt on.
0: There you go. Hunting would continue in the preserve and all of that. So supporters argue that the designation would provide greater protections and recognize the history of the Lenape people, bring tourism and all of that sand. So as of 2026, right now, no member of Congress has introduced a bill to create the park. New Jersey lawmakers have introduced a state resolution actually opposing it. So in July, two members of Congress introduced a bill kind of supporting retention of the area designation. So it seems to be one of those things that, like, there's a lot of, like, if somebody wanted to do it, there's maybe a lot in place that they could. But it's kind of facing some opposition, and it's got a little bit of a controversial history.
1: If the state is against it, can the higher government take it?
0: Well, they could. It is federal, but you know, I think things work much easier at the state, and a lot of people are behind it. So,
1: Right now, I'm going to put that one in last place for which one I think is next.
0: The next one is an actual is in Georgia, and it would be Georgia's very first national park, which that absolutely does factor into whether national parks get consideration, and that would be at the Okmulgee Mounds National Historic Park. And this is thousands of years of continuous indigenous history with seven preserved ceremonial and burial mounds, huge mounds, including a 55-foot Great Temple Mound and an earth lodge containing an approximately 1,000-year-old original floor.
1: Oh, wow.
0: And it is already very popular along the Okmulgee River, and it's very, very important culturally to the Muscogee Nation, native folks and all of that. So they do have a bill, I think 1131, that proposed a much larger Okmulgee Mounds National Park and Preserve, and of course, along the same river part. But the Department of the Interior actually objected to that version. And it's not because they don't think it's historically significant. It's because the size of it would create such a big park that they were like, I don't know if we have the funds and resources to actually manage a park of that size.
1: Interesting.
0: So they they went back and actually redesignated and like redrew it. And it's kind of going back and forth. There was actually a bill introduced on June 24th of this year that received a House subcommittee hearing on July 1st. And so it's kind of going through the system right now with the new drawings and the new lineup.
1: Interesting. I think something like that probably does deserve the designation, but it does seem like there's a lot of red tape to get through. Like they're at the beginning of the process.
0: And you'll see, like, if you do a little bit of research into the national parks and the creation, sometimes these parks, like we'll find out a little bit later, like North Cascades, originally drawn up, I think it was originally going to be called Ice Peaks National Park. And it was so big and covered so much land that the Interior Department was like, we can't manage this.
1: It's too much.
0: It's going to be too much money. I mean, Yellowstone is huge and it gets the bulk. It gets the lion's share of a lot of funding. So having multiples like that where it's just millions and millions of acres and tons and tons of resources, especially when budgets are tight, what's one of the first things they cut? Funding for national parks and such. So you'll see them go back to the drawing boards and say, okay, well, let's make it a little bit smaller.
1: More manageable.
0: But we'll still give designations to areas that don't require as much funding because of the protections in place and everything. So, So, and then another place is Apostle Islands. We mentioned that earlier in the show, but Apostle Islands right now has the National Lakeshore designation. And it's beautiful. Have you ever seen it?
1: I have not. I've heard of this one just recently, and it looks really awesome. And it has such kind of wild differences in like temperature, because people talk about the dramatic ice formations, but it's also like on Lake Superior and gets, I mean, it's like just a great place to go in the summer. So I think it's somewhere I want to visit and see it for sure.
0: Yeah. I mean, it has a lot. It has a lot of things in place already. I mean, people already hunt and trap and do all of that because of the ties to the the local peoples there and a lot of that. I'm kind of looking over my notes here.
1: About it has quite a few lighthouses along the lakeshore right there, too, which is part of what they even mentioned would be getting preserved is kind of that piece of the history, too.
0: Right. The main obstacle right now with Apostle Islands, maybe or maybe not getting the 64th designation, is that the local and tribal opposition to it, because they haven't been consulted enough, they feel. So insufficient consulting and concerns about treaty rights, traditional uses, because what they can do and have done for thousands of years on their land. And then all of a sudden a federal protection comes in and says, oh, no, now it's a national park. Now you can't do a lot of these things here.
1: Yes.
0: You got to have some give and take with some of these organizations and with our government. So it has support, but there's concern. So obviously it's getting a little.
1: But this is one I think you said has already passed the first leg of approvals with the federal government.
0: The House Natural Resource Committee approved a bill in February of this year by a 20-17 vote. It hasn't received a full vote in front of the House or the Senate or anything like that. So, so Apostle Islands has moved beyond the introductory hearing stages, but there's still a lot of work to be done.
1: Okay.
0: As it advances.
1: I see.
0: The last one, and probably I would guess my favorite to actually pick up the 64th designation, is the Chiricahua National Park in, or I'm sorry, it's a national monument right now. In southeastern Arizona.
1: Okay.
0: It's about 35 miles outside of Willcox and not far from the Mexico-New Mexico border down there. But it's thousands of towering rhyolite pinnacles and balanced rocks. Mm. They have a maze called the Wonderland of Rocks, and an 8-mile scenic drive is already in there. It's already got a House Bill 6380, that would redesignate approximately 12,000 acres of the monument into an actual national park.
1: Well, I would say that one probably sounds like it's the farthest along in the process. So I agree with you. I think this one will be number 64.
0: Yeah. The House actually passed the bill on March 16th of this year, and the Senate and Energy Committee ordered it, reported it, and everything on July of this year as well, but still got to go in front of the House and Congress. So
1: okay.
0: I would guess that one's number one, right?
1: I would think so.
0: Keep it right here.

0: Hi, everyone. Welcome back to the Unscaled Travel Show. I'm Jeremy Long, your host, here with my co-host, Explorer Aim.
1: Hello.
0: We're in beautiful Sin City in the Diamondback Land Surveying Studios. In Grand Canyon, a lot of trail runners, they do, there's a famous rim to rim trail. A lot of people walk it, but a lot of people run it. And of course, Trent Keenan, our sponsor over at Diamondback, he's actually run it before.
1: Really?
0: Rim to rim.
1: I didn't know that.
0: And then he like sends me pictures and everything, and it's like 8 in the morning, and I'm, you know, I roll over the bed. I'm just like, oh, God. You know those sounds you make in the morning. Oh, God. Oh, it's life. And like he's like, hey, I've been out here for 13 hours running. I'm like, come on, bro.
1: Ugh.
0: Anyway, thanks for supporting the Let's Go Travel Show. So out of those four parks, it looks like Chiricahua in Arizona would probably be the odds-on favorite.
1: Mm-hmm. I would think
0: one,
1: so.
0: There's probably always a dark horse somewhere, but
1: I would say that one or the one before, the Apostle Islands. Yeah, I think if they can get the local support on board, that is a good contender.
0: I would
1: too.
0: Say either maybe the Okmulgee Mountains.
1: Oh, really?
0: Yeah. Okay. I think they got some support behind them, and I think it would be good to have a park like that in our system. So, okay. So now there are plenty of national parks that almost happened. They had some momentum behind them at different periods of time, and it just kind of fell apart.
1: Like an always a bridesmaid, never the bride situation.
0: Sure, whatever that means. And in fact, there's an entire Wikipedia page about parks that almost happened in the United States.
1: Okay.
0: So, and there's all kinds of ones in almost every single state. Like Alaska almost had a totally different one. Created in 1979, or they wanted to create it back then, which kind of was an earlier version of the natural. What is this one? The Anacanacek. Okay, I don't know how to say that.
1: All righty.
0: In northern Texas, there is a place called Palo Duro, the Palo Duro Canyon. And you go there, and they call it the Grand Canyon of Texas or whatever.
1: Yeah.
0: So it's the beautiful canyon area. I believe in the early 1900s, like 1913 or so, a lawmaker from Texas introduced the bill, had some initial support behind it, and I think either he lost his reelection bid or something just happened and the momentum quickly died.
1: I see.
0: And that's how, like, just as long as it takes to create a national park, one can be introduced and disappear in a heartbeat.
1: Right. I can see that.
0: Another one that you and I are familiar with, the Big Thicket. The Big Thicket is, of course, a thicket / forest in eastern Texas that you and I and so many people from that area, you go through because it's a beautiful forested area and it covers most of East Texas.
1: Yeah.
0: There's a little train you can ride and it takes you through the forest. I have a lot of good memories of doing doing that by myself.
1: Well, that's something else we didn't talk about earlier. There are national forests, so I wonder what it takes to go from a national forest to a national park, too.
0: So in for this particular one, the Big Thicket, a bill was introduced in the 1970s by a Texas senator, which would have created the Big Thicket National Park, and it didn't go anywhere. It didn't get the votes, and instead it got the National Forest designation.
1: Okay.
0: So
1: interesting.
0: Still protections, but not the big one, not the big daddy, you know, so all kinds.
1: Right. Okay.
0: Yeah. Another one that's kind of in the news now again, because of the stuff our president just did, in Utah. Right. So a place called Escalante.
1: We were just there not too long ago.
0: In southern and southeastern, Utah, centered on the Escalante River and the canyon country that surrounds and kind of is formed by the Colorado River. It was a park that was going to, you know, it had millions of acres behind it and you know, lots of votes and everything. And it just kind of fell apart during the 1930s.
1: Well, the thing I question about this one. And maybe in the 1930s, because I don't know when every park was designated a park, but there's already so many national parks in Utah, especially very close to this one area. You have Bryce Canyon right there to kind of the southwest of it. Capitol Reef more to the east of it. And then I think Canyonlands and Arches north, and Zion a little bit south too. So
0: yeah.
1: Basically, you're turning this whole entire bottom corner of the state into a national park if you also make this area in between all of them
0: right.
1: a national park. So then, to me, it almost goes back to that. What makes this different than the five parks that surround it?
0: Well, originally, the proposed boundaries included grazing land that were already in that time period used by thousands and thousands of residents. Opponents of it feared that the National Park Service management would then restrict the grazing and mining and roads and any kind of future development that was already kind of happening at that time period. So state leaders saw, you know, and you're always kind of, people are always a little hesitant about the federal government seizing things, mm-hmm. right? Mm-hmm. Government grabbing up huge swaths of land, even in the 20s and 30s, you know, kind of made people pause, you know, give pause a little bit. So the federales, I guess, attempted to compromise a little bit. They kind of shifted around. They drew up new maps and new proposals and everything. And the crazy thing is that it eventually went to FDR, Franklin Delano Roosevelt, who never signed the Monument Proclamation. Why? Because World War II. Kind of started happening.
1: Okay.
0: And a lot of these projects kind of got shelved along the way. Like, yeah, we got more important things to deal with right now, right?
1: Mm-hmm.
0: So what happened instead? Pieces of that proposed landscape were protected separately. So they had a Capitol Reef National Monument was created in 1937. It became a national park in 1971. So all of these places that we know now were given some kind of designation.
1: I see.
0: But broken up into pieces instead of that whole swath.
1: So at that time, those didn't exist. They would have all have been part of the... Okay, yeah. I see. So part of it did become a national park, just not all of it.
0: Yeah, lots of the pieces, like Canyonlands, mm-hmm. became a national park in the 60s. Arches was around that time period. And so, and then the Grand Staircase Escalante National Monument was established in 1996.
1: Mm-hmm.
0: And all of that. And it's kind of a shame what's now they're rolling back a lot of these protections.
1: And, it is a beautiful piece of the country. If you've never been there, I highly recommend it because it is kind of otherworldly in these rock formations, but beautiful.
0: Yeah. One I mentioned earlier, Ice Peaks. That was going to be what do they call it? North Cascades National Park, Northern Cascades National Park in Washington. But at one time, it was going to be a huge, ambitious park called Ice Peaks. And that covered like all the mountain passes and alpine lakes and meadows and some old growth forests and all of this. But the proposal was so big that the Federal Service saw it like it was way too ambitious. It was way like too many resources, too many funds, plus... the National Forest Service kind of got behind it and was like, well, at the time, the timber industry, you know, was having some pullback and pushback, too, because they were doing a lot of timbering in that area, and logging in that area. So they kind of pushed back on it. Another World War II thing. And so,
1: corporations have been impacting government decisions for a long time, I guess we could say.
0: Yeah. Well, at the same time, they wanted to create this national park. Again, a war breaks out and then all of a sudden timber and things of this nature is needed and becomes a priority. And then they're like, well, if we do a national park, then we can't get to the timber.
1: Yeah. We can't legally cut the trees down.
0: Yeah. So instead, what would happen gradually and through different systems, the North Cascades National Park was created in 1968, and wilderness protections were added to the Alpine Lakes and Glacier Peaks, and Mount St. Helens, before she blew her top, became managed by the Forest Service.
1: Really? So, yeah, and this is one of the national parks that's kind of like the least visited, and I think it's probably because of location. Not that it's in a difficult location to get to, but it requires a little bit more time to get to this one than some of the others that are closer to a big city.
0: Yeah.
1: But it's interesting to me because all the pictures I see of this one, it's definitely on my list of one to go to next year. But it looks beautiful. I don't know why it's not more popular.
0: I don't know either.
1: I feel like it deserves more attention.
0: Maybe they do it on purpose.
1: Maybe. They don't want to ruin it. Keep all those Insta models out of there.
0: Yeah. Places like Escalante and Ice Peaks were enormous proposals from the beginning, built from the top down. They were going to be huge national parks probably on par with Yellowstone and these kind of places. But they threaten basically the way of life for people that were already there. And more control from the federal government was never a popular thing with people. So when national priorities shifted, of course, during World War II, neither of these places had the local or political support to really survive. They weren't seen as priorities, so they were pushed aside. But that didn't mean that the landscape went unprotected. They just didn't get that designation.
1: Yeah.
0: And so, and some of it, like you said, Escalante was broken up into smaller groups and smaller, like Bryce Canyon and, all of these parks would later pop up.
1: It sounds like most of the ones that were up for the challenge at one point, at least parts of it have been designated a national park or preserve or forest something. So people did recognize the importance of designating and protecting that land. It just wasn't in the originally intended proposal of how to do it.
0: Yeah, that's absolutely right, man. I'm still just looking at this whole Wikipedia page of the Great Salt Lake was proposed to be a national park, but because it does have it's increasingly under threat from water scarcity and all of that. So it's still one of those that actually is in the proposal system now.
1: It
0: could see it in our lifetime, like the Great Salt Lake becoming a national park or some of these other places. But sometimes it happens. Sometimes it just they fall.
1: Well, it does sound like it's quite a rigorous process to become a national park. So I imagine they cannot just approve everything.
0: Yeah. I mean, it's one thing to get a proposal. It's another thing to get over the hill and actually become, that and then get the money and resources and everything needed to make it happen.
1: Exactly.
0: All right. Keep it right here. Unscale Travel Show. We'll be right back.

0: Welcome back to the show. Jeremy Long here with my co-National Park Explorer, Amy.
1: Hello.
0: Quick question off the top. Do you know the 20 states without a national park?
1: No.
0: You don't know all 20 of them off the top of your head?
1: I do not. I'm going to guess a lot of them are in the middle of the country, though, because if you look at a national park map, they're either on the west side or on the east side. There's not much in the middle.
0: Man, we are definitely a place that doesn't like, you know, I don't know. I mean, when you think about some places like Alabama, you go, okay. But then there are states like Arizona that have multiples. Mm-hmm. Utah has their five. Right. Utah has five national parks.
1: And how many does Alaska have? Six, I think.
0: Yeah.
1: Yeah.
0: I mean, and what? Texas is, do they have one? Is it only Big Bend?
1: It's only Big Bend. Yeah.
0: For as big as Texas is, we only have one.
1: But as we've said earlier, there are other designations. So I wonder if a lot of these 20 states that don't have a national park, if they have some other designation, like a national monument or a national forest, something along those lines.
0: Sure. Like New York doesn't have one, technically.
1: Oh, okay.
0: Yeah.
1: And New York's a pretty big state.
0: But New York has designated places like the Statue of Liberty and
1: is a monument?
0: Like, yeah.
1: Okay. That makes sense.
0: But, you know, New York's a pretty big state, like you said, but we've driven through Nebraska, Kansas, Iowa,
1: mm-hmm.
0: and you kind of went, yeah.
1: That makes sense.
0: Unless you suddenly like need to protect corn.
1: I was going to say that.
0: That's nothing against them. Like, I mean, just a lot of corn.
1: But you know what? When we drove through Kansas and they have the protected wetlands there, I was surprised because who would have thought there were
0: Kansas
1: wetlands?
0: Kansas has wetlands, right?
1: In Kansas. Yeah. Yeah. So, I mean, they have something. It's just not a national park.
0: So you can see the appeal. Like if Okmulgee was designated, it would be Georgia's first national mm-hmm. park. It'd be a huge deal for them, that state, and,
1: right.
0: and the visitation tourism they would get. Same for Wisconsin. If the Apostle Islands, that would be their first national park in Wisconsin. So it would be a really big deal, even though they have things like a national scenic trail. There's another one, scenic trails, Pennsylvania, New Jersey, the Delaware River National Park, if it was to become a national park, would potentially place, you know,
1: Pennsylvania
0: and New York or New Jersey, excuse me, on the map.
1: I've often wondered if some of these national parks that straddle state lines, if it was just easier to give it the national park designation than have to get multiple states to coordinate on making it a state park or something.
0: Maybe
1: like
0: so.
1: That.
0: Like Great Smoky Mountains.
1: Mm-hmm. That one, Yellowstone.
0: Yeah.
1: Yellowstone. How they cross state lines. Like,
0: absolutely.
1: Maybe it's just easier to have it owned at a federal level than have individual pieces owned at state levels.
0: Yeah. I never really thought about that, but it would get people, get people in two different states. So all kinds of politicians are behind it going,
1: mm-hmm.
0: absolutely, because this will help everybody involved instead of one state over another.
1: Yeah.
0: Or where, like I said earlier, Arizona, if they get Chiricahua, it would be their fourth national park, which don't want to be greedy, right? Spread the love around. Keep it right here. Let's Go Travel Show.

0: 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I'm Jeremy Long, your host, here with my co-hosts, Amy.
1: Hello.
0: Talking about that elusive 64th National Park in our system. Who might it be? And, you know, on a sad note, we started out the show saying that at one time we had 67. Mm. Or over the course of our country's timeline, we've had 67. So what happened to those four?
1: The other four?
0: I know I made it sound very nefarious, but it was a little misleading, right? So before anyone starts writing people in power,
1: writing
0: powerful
1: their congressmen.
0: Places, one of these became a state park. So still protected, but a little bit less. One was just transferred to a different agency at a time that made sense back a long time ago. One was completely absorbed by a larger national park. Mm-hmm. And I think you know this one.
1: I do.
0: And one was merged into a national recreation area. So the protections didn't simply just disappear. They kind of got moved around and reshuffled a little bit as time went on, including our second national park. Which,
1: ever?
0: If you know our first one, who's our first one?
1: Yellowstone.
0: There you go. Okay. Who was our second one? Officially, it's our second one.
1: Mackinac.
0: You knew that.
1: I knew it had been one, so I was hoping.
0: Mackinac Island in northern Michigan, where the lakes Michigan and Huron meet. This was technically our second national park in our system. It was created or founded, I guess, in 1875 and held that designation for 20 years until 1895 when it was removed, right? So Congress created Mackinac National Park only 3 years after Yellowstone. So it was still a pretty big deal. It's a beautiful place if you've ever seen pictures of it, which that's all I've ever seen is pictures, but it's very high on our list.
1: I want to go so bad. People probably know it more as the island community that does not allow any automobiles. So you walk or you bike.
0: Yep.
1: I think they have horse-drawn carriages, but no automobiles are allowed on the island.
0: Absolutely.
1: At all.
0: Back in 1875, when this park was created 3 years before in 1872, when Yellowstone was created, there was no National Park Service.
1: Mm.
0: Okay.
1: Okay.
0: They were managed by the Army.
1: Oh.
0: That was the only way they protected it. It was kind of a funny story that Theodore Roosevelt went and looked around Yellowstone and they were like, yes, let's create a national park. And then like that meant nothing to people. People still went in there and logged and hunted and like because there was no one there to enforce anything.
1: Okay.
0: So they did create it. And then there was no one there to kind of enforce it. So they did what anyone does, and they sent in the army, right? At Mackinac.
1: Protect those trees.
0: At Mackinac, the commander of Fort Mackinac served as the park superintendent, kind of de facto park superintendent. Soldiers were the ones who protected the landscape, maintained the roads and trails, and enforced the park rules. And the park and the military posts essentially, operated together. That arrangement ended when the War Department decided to close Fort Mackinac to do whatever, you know, save money.
1: Okay.
0: And without the soldiers, there was no federal workforce available to operate the park because the park service didn't exist yet. So, like, again, there's a vacuum there, right? So the War Department considered disposing of the property entirely, like selling it off and doing whatever. But residents, summer visitors, and Michigan officials feared that the land could be sold and developed. So they asked Congress to just give it to us.
1: Give it back.
0: Give it, you know, we'll keep it in the government, but just give it back to the state. And Congress approved the transfer in 1895 with the condition that Michigan continue to use the property as a public or / state park. If it ever stopped and they tried to like develop the island themselves, the land will revert back to the federal government. So Mackinac is a state park, and it's Michigan's very first state park.
1: Interesting.
0: But it did lose its designation in 1895.
1: I didn't know why. I just knew it had been and then was no longer a national park. But it's still considered a very big tourist destination, and it's still kind of up under protection.
0: Yeah.
1: So that makes sense.
0: And a beautiful place.
1: Yeah.
0: Another one is Sully's Hill. Sully's Hill National Park was created in 1904, held that designation until 1931, so a good long run. Where it is, if you don't know, it's on the Spirit Lake Reservation beside Devil's Lake in northeastern North Dakota. So pretty far up there.
1: Eastern North Dakota. Okay.
0: And this one is, again, tied to President Theodore Roosevelt. He established the property at Sully's Hill Park in 1904. It was commonly treated as a national park and later entered the national park system. And, of course, it was beautiful and all that because Theodore Roosevelt loved parks and beautiful areas, right? But its mission quickly became less about scenic tourism, more about protecting animals. Congress created a big game preserve inside the park in 1914. A fence was constructed. Elk, deer, bison, all kinds of things were introduced. And in 1921, the property was also reserved as a refuge and breeding ground for birds. It's very important to migration patterns.
1: I see.
0: And things of that nature. By that point, though, two federal agencies were now involved in one national park. The National Park Service managed the public park, while the Biological Survey, which is the predecessor for today's Fish and Wildlife Service, specialized in the wildlife conservation. But in 1931, Congress transferred the entire property to Fish and Wildlife Service and redesignated it as Sully's Hill National Game Preserve because it was just too much.
1: That Theodore Roosevelt saw all these areas and was like, we have to protect this. I don't want this to get developed. I feel, though, that there wasn't a whole lot of thought into how that was going to happen.
0: No.
1: It was just like, just put a stake in the ground, protect this land, somebody else figure it out.
0: All of this was just make it up as we go. You think about it, there was never, ever a national park anywhere before 1872.
1: Right. Okay. Like,
0: the United States created the whole thought process of the national park.
1: Because they're global.
0: Yeah, now they're not global. Yeah. Like almost every country in the world has national parks of some level. But it all kind of started here. So, yes, they kind of were just making it up as they went along,
1: true,
0: right?
1: True. And you go,
0: okay, this is protected. Oh, yeah, we're going to have people here to protect it. Anyway, most people would probably know this better as the White Horse Hill National Game Preserve, because in 2019, Congress renamed it at the request of the local Spirit Lake tribe, because Alfred Sully, for whom the original park had been named, did lead military campaigns against the Dakota people, which, kind of no bueno.
1: Got it.
0: Now the preserve still supports bison, elk, deer, prairie dogs. We love prairie dogs.
1: We love prairie dogs.
0: And more than 200 species of bird.
1: I do like that as they continued on in this process, they're like, okay, so maybe we don't need to preserve all this land, but we really want to protect the animals. So let's create a division just for that.
0: Yeah.
1: It's kind of like we're going to keep learning and growing and fleshing this out a little bit more.
0: We're trying to do our best.
1: Right.
0: I did my best. The next one, the third one, is General Grant National Park. And I know you know this one because we talked about it a while back. But in the Sierra Nevada of California, northwest of Sequoia National Park, and now kind of part of all of that, right? So it was created in 1890 to 1940 to honor, of course, General Grant, great U.S. general in the Civil War and U.S. president. But it has a grove of giant sequoias. The General Grant tree was originally in General Grant National Park, right? Mm-hmm. The park covered only 4 square miles. It wasn't very big. It was managed alongside nearby Sequoia National Park, but the two were essentially separated by like national forest land. So there was a national forest in between two national parks.
1: Okay.
0: Didn't make a whole lot of sense, right? So during the 20s and 30s, they improved the roads. Conservationists also pursued protection against or for much larger Kings Canyon landscape that was around there, and they decided, you know what, let's just go ahead and create this thing called the Kings Canyon National Park in 1940, and that completely surrounded and absorbed Grant National Park and kind of, and still, I mean, Sequoia National Park and Kings Canyon sit right beside
1: each
0: other.
1: They do. They butt up against each other, and those are not the only two in our country that are right next, that you drive out of one straight into another. Yeah. So I feel like with a little more foresight, and maybe this goes back to what we were talking about earlier, like in some cases they went too big when they first started scoping out what was going to be the national park. And in some cases, maybe they went too small. And now they're like, it's easier to just create a second one next door than try to expand the border.
0: Yeah, it makes a whole lot of sense, right? And the fourth and final one was Platt National Park. It was in what, South Central Oklahoma, between Dallas and Oklahoma City, if you can believe
1: that.
0: Which
1: is interesting because Oklahoma technically doesn't have a national park, but apparently at one point it did.
0: Yep. Between 1906 and 1976, Platt National Park was doing its thing. It's the area began as the Sulphur Springs Reservation, with the Chickasaw and the Choctaw Nations. They agreed to cede the land to the federal government to protect its fresh water and mineral springs from private development, which is kind of crazy. Mm-hmm. Because if you've ever driven through there now,
1: yeah,
0: there's a lot of development going on.
1: We have
0: on
1: driven
0: there.
1: Through there. In fact, we stayed in Chickasaw last year.
0: Yeah, we stayed there last year, and it is highly developed.
1: Yeah.
0: Of course, it was a very beautiful area, still is. But visitors came to drink the mineral water, which have healing properties, right? They picnic and swim and all of that fun stuff. But the federal government maintained the springs but did not operate the elaborate bathhouses found at Hot Springs National Park.
1: Okay.
0: We talked about not too long ago. But during the 1930s, the Civilian Conservation Corps constructed trails, roads, pavilions, all kinds of stuff in the area. Much of the landscape survives as the Platt Historic District. So a much larger recreational property developed nearby with the creation of Lake of the Arbuckles.
1: Oh, okay.
0: Heck of a name. So on and on it went anyway. But in 1976, Congress combined Platt National Park, Arbuckle Recreation Area, and additional land into the Chickasaw National Recreation Area. So And now it's like 10,000 acres of hiking and swimming and boating and all of that stuff. But
1: Has that recreational
0: But it lost designation. Its designation officially.
1: Okay. So that's interesting. I've learned a lot today.
0: I know it was heavy on the education part, but people often do wonder when they go, and you see people post all the time, like, who created this or why, you know, what number is this park? And blah, blah, blah. So it's always fun when you get
1: like
0: there.
1: National parks. I mean, they've always kind of been a thing, but it feels like the last couple of years, there's been a lot of talk about going to national parks. So I think something's in the air. People want to see them.
0: Well, something was in the air, and it was COVID. And people went out and they were like,
1: you are true. You are very right about that one.
0: And so anyway, so I hope I helped answer your questions. I know you probably got a little glassy eyed there at the end. Thanks for sticking with us. We appreciate it. Next week, it'll be all just jokes, right? Unscaled Travel Show. We'll see you guys next week.

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2: 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I am your host, Alan Herrick, and I'll be here guiding you through the lush sonic forests. 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

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We started off this week's broadcast with Lucretia Dalt and the track Inferments. Steinbruckel gave you Opaque, followed by Robin Parmar with Belel. Right now, the sounds of 3 Hertz with the track Untitled.

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Don't touch that dial or run away from that stream, because we have a whole second hour of Disperse Dispatch to come. During the second set of music in our first hour, you heard Ludovico Einaudi with the Einaudi Full Moon Day 3, followed by Sleep Yard with Land of Milk and Honey from their Heavy Tensions release. Eric Levender gave you Shoegaze, and we finished off the hour with Future Genocide and their track one. We now move into hour number 2 with Biosphere and the track Sphere of No Form.

are listening to Dispersed Dispatch, episode number 794. We started off at the top of the hour with Biosphere and the track Sphere of No Form, followed by Sick Laboratory and Momo. You then heard Amber Waves by Ethel Kane, and right now the sounds of Askel Bosch with Long Gone.

You have been listening to Dispersed Dispatch episode number 794. In our final set of music this evening, we started off with Desert Sand Feels Warm at Night by Causa Metlufa. Benjamin Finger gave you the track Bound Together We Carry the Curse. And then Sogar Right Now with the track Isolore. And that'll wrap up this week's broadcast and bring us right up to the top of the hour.

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Greetings and salutations, one and all. Welcome along to another edition of the Juice Radio Show. I'm Matt Barker, here for the next hour with the best in new music from around the world. We kickstart proceedings with Yingling. She's based in Oslo, in Norway. Yingling is a dream pop project blending dreamy vocals, shoegaze guitars, and lush atmospheric production. Her music has a beautifully nostalgic, almost cinematic quality, and that's certainly the case with her latest single, It's Almost Like You're Here. Further information on Yingling and her music can be found on her website, instagram.com/ding.yingling. Playing next, Stephen Mugford. He's based in London, in the UK. Having swapped corporate life for music, following a dream that's been quietly waiting for almost 20 years, Stephen Mugford is now an accomplished singer-songwriter, drawing on his own experiences of family, friendship, love and life to create honest, soulful songs. 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

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Snowcoats are a four-piece indie pop band blending jangly guitars with emo and folk influences. 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Up next, Jay Gren. 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

Good afternoon, ladies and gentlemen. My name is Alex, and I'm the lead guy, the front man of a rock band called Break Loose, B-R-A-K-E, as a break of a bike. And this is our track, Dancing on the Red Line. 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

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She's based in Toronto, in Canada. Widely recognised as a trailblazer for women in Canadian music, Cathy Young first burst onto the music scene when her debut single was named a Billboard Pick of the Week, quickly becoming one of Canada's brightest new stars, winning the Juno Award for Best New Artist and earning a nomination for Best Female Vocalist. These awards went on to play a huge part in launching an acclaimed international career spanning both music and film. Now releasing her new single, I Don't Want to Lose You, taken from her forthcoming EP. You can find more information on this and Cathy Young on her website, facebook.com/CathyYoungToronto. Up next, Naomi in Blue. She's based in London, in the UK. Naomi in Blue is the musical project of British-Chilean singer-songwriter Naomi Larson, blending introspective folk, Americana, alternative rock and shoegaze with her striking emotive vocals. 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This is Naive.

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Playing next, Joseph Bell. 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

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Bear Jams are a feel-good alternative indie pop band known for their infectious grooves, energetic live shows, and a sound that blends indie, funk, reggae, and soul influences. The band formed after studying music together at the Academy of Contemporary Music in Guildford and have since toured extensively across the UK and Europe. Further information on Bear Jams and their music can be found on their website, instagram.com/BearJams. Up next, Fred Lane. He's an alternative singer-songwriter whose music combines thoughtful songwriting with a warm atmospheric sound. His single Firefly, released in 2024, captures that intimate alternative feel with melodic vocals and a reflective quality that draws you into the song. Further information on Fred Lane and his music can be found on his website, instagram.com/FredLaneOfficial. This is Firefly.

0: New music on the Juice Radio Show from Cash. She's based in Edmonton, in Canada. Drawn to the kind of music that lingers long after the final note, Cash creates songs that captivate through honesty, depth, and emotion. Her sound is raw yet reflective, shaped by years of unlearning, rediscovery, and the courage to begin again. Building a growing reputation for crafting songs that invite listeners to slow down, lean in, and find pieces of their own story within the lyrics, Cash now unveils her powerful new single, 10,000 Horses. Details on this and more on Cash and her music can be found on her website, showmethecash.com. One more from us before we have to depart from Jenny Wamberg. She's based in London, in the UK. Splitting her time between Sweden and London, she's steadily building a growing reputation on both sides of the North Sea, earning national radio play in Sweden alongside increasing support across the UK. Her music has been described as creating evocative, narrative-driven songs that blend Scandinavian landscapes with the spirit of British songwriting. 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That's all for this edition of the Juice Radio Show. Further details on Juice Music can be found at juicemusic.com. Thanks very much for listening. I've been Matt Barker. I'll see you on the next edition of the Juice Radio Show. We'll leave you with Him and Her by Jenny Wamberg, and we'll see you next time.
1: My name is Jenny Wamberg. I am a Swedish songwriter residing in the UK, and this is my latest track called Him and Her. Inspired by the Scandinavian vast landscape, it tells about the time when a mermaid and a mountain king from the very north meet and fall madly in love. I hope you enjoy it.

Hello, Marilyn Ray Beyer here, welcoming you to the end of summer edition of the Midnight Special, made possible in part by Mr. and Mrs. Norman R. Bobbins, the Robert Thomas Bobbins Foundation, and an anonymous donor, brought to you from the Renee Crown Public Media Center. Here is Tanglefoot.

How perfect that Lucy Kaplansky co-wrote that song with her husband, Rick Litvin, just as they were sending their daughter off to college for the first time. Last Days of Summer. That's the title song from a 2022 Lucy Kaplansky album. We heard from Christine Lavin, The Best Summer, and the wistful Belle Valley Keep, written by Pat DeSimeo for Hannah Zara and the Old Time Pharmaceuticals, their 2026 album Crossing Fair, and Tanglefoot, the Canadian band that started out as a traditional band, but they ended up writing their own songs, like that one by Joe Grant, Summer Ghosts. Next up, Ben Gage, Looking Forward.

Cranky Tanky from Charleston, South Carolina, infuse their folky, jazzy sound with their Gullah-infused roots. Be All Right is an example of that from This Village, their 2026 album. We heard from the Neilds, You Don't Have That Kind of Time, and Jesse Wells from his 2026 album, Masks Off, retells the story of Siddhartha. We heard Tomorrow from Ben Gage. Next up, well, let's go to the carnival and all that that implies. Here are Barry Gray and Isabel Valls.

Lisa Maria and Amy Keeler are Mamas Broke, and they're not going to just pack it in. They're going to build it up. That's from their 2026 release, Reunion, another 2026 album, American Circus. We heard the title song from the writing of Catherine Pajic, who is half of the band Collide. Jeff Black, Carnival Song. That's the one that Waylon Jennings had recorded back in the day. And Barry Gray and Isabel Valls, another title song from a 2026 album, Carnival Ride. A lot of music from 2026, including this one from Rhiannon Giddens. Here's Carolina Rain.

watching from a silver maple's branches. There's a catbird who sings a hungry kind of song. He says, be thankful for the sweet, because you know that it don't keep. You just eat what you can eat, and then you move along.

0: Thanks so much.
1: Blackberry time, one of the most delicious times of the year. That was Judd Caswell from Maine performing live on Folk Stage in 2007. We heard Dan Byrne, Let Your Worries Be As Few As Mine, and Rhiannon Giddens, Carolina Rain. That's a song that she co-wrote with Dirk Powell for the September 2026 album, Hope is the Thing with Feathers. My name's Marilyn Ray Beyer. Now, so many people have had so much to say about the passing of Dolly Parton and about her life. And the Midnight Special will salute Dolly Parton in the last hour of the program this week, in her own words, in certainly her own voice. So stay tuned for that on the Midnight Special.

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0: The late Dolly Parton, with her two dear friends Linda Ronstadt and Emmylou Harris, collaborating on that version of Neil Young's After the Gold Rush. When Dolly Parton was asked what she thought it meant, she said, well, she thought it might be the second coming, or maybe an alien invasion, or both. Always as spiritual and as serious as she was about living the best life she could, always with a great sense of humor, Dolly Parton. You know, a lot of people are talking about how Dolly Parton became so famous after having come from nothing. But in my opinion, she had a great deal, and she referred to it frequently. Her parents, although they were not educated, were very smart people, and her grandfather was a preacher and the pastor of their church, so her faith was one of her great riches. And I have to tell you, one of my favorite quotes of hers, and I remember seeing this interview, I think it was on the Oprah Winfrey Show, when Julia Roberts was being interviewed about the movie Steel Magnolias in 1989, and everybody was so hot on the set, and she was getting irritated with Dolly. You know, won't you just complain a bit? Won't you just say it's hot? When Dolly answered her, ever since I was a little girl, I wanted to be rich, and I wanted to be famous, and now I'm both those things, and I'm not going to complain. Dolly Parton. Well, after the gold rush followed Old Black Kettle. That's a song she wrote. It sounds like an old traditional song because she was from the Smoky Mountains, my Tennessee mountain home. In fact, it's the title of the album where we hear Old Black Kettle and the title song, and my all-time favorite Dolly Parton album where she takes traditional forms and creates modern ballads. Little Sparrow at the top of the hour. Marilyn Ray Beyer here with you as we wind down the summer. Maybe you want to take a road trip. Here's Dean Milano.
1: I was complaining to a friend of mine just the other night. Seems my cross-country dream vacation hadn't turned out right.

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But now you're driving in the Midwest. And that's when the fun just begins, because you're about to encounter a four-way stop. I know. Now, a four-way stop in anywhere other than the Midwest, it's pretty standard, right? You get up first, you go first. Not in the Midwest. Not in the Midwest. You get up first, then you put her in the park and wait for another car to come by so you can take pleasure in waving them past. And if they wave back at you, they're from Minnesota. If they wave back again, they're from Iowa. So you wave them past. If they blow right through the stop sign, they're from Chicago. To hell with them. Wave them past a third time. Now, if they wave back at you a third time, they are from Wisconsin. And I hope you have the rest of your night blocked off, because it's just going to be an entire series of wave, break, gas, op, wave, break, gas, op, wave, break, gas, op, wave, break, gas, op. People have run out of gas at intersections doing this. What this looks like is basically, it's like a car mating ritual, really. The cars just slowly inch closer together. You got a pickup truck slowly inching toward a sedan. You're like, yeah, in 9 months, there'll be an El Camino right in the middle of this intersection. So you get through the four-way stop by some miracle. Well, you're not out of the woods yet, no, because you are on the road still, and you're about to encounter a roundabout. Who decided a roundabout was a good thing for Midwesterners? We can't handle roundabouts. All those yield signs? No. We cannot handle more yield. As a Midwesterner, we are always yielding. We were born with yield signs tattooed to our souls. When I was born, it took me 14 hours to get out the womb. And my mom was like, why did it take so long? Well, mom, I was just busy waving past all the people in hospital gowns. Nope, after you. I insist, after you. Dad, is that you? Jeez Louise, you look a lot different than you did 9 months ago. You got hair now. And two eyes. How's about it? My mom's gonna hate that joke. We're always yielding. I mean, tonight you're gonna yield. Even when you do something as simple as go out those double doors back there. I guarantee you this is what's going to happen. One of you is going to open one of them double doors for someone else to go through. Meanwhile, that person there holding that door to go through is holding the other door for that person who's holding that door to go through. And they're going to be like, oh, geez, Louise, I got to go through the door they're holding open for me. Otherwise, I'm going to purgatory. And if you don't know what purgatory is, it's that place between heaven and hell. You know, Peoria. Okay.

He goes rumbling down the highway, listening to his AM radio, with one arm out the window and a smile on his face. It makes you wonder how it got there.

Power Windows, a Billy Falcon song on Birds Fly South from the Zoe Speaks band. That's Mitch Barrett and Carla Gover. Stay tuned for the next few weeks as we hear new music from Carla Gover. Charlie Behrens, Driving in the Midwest from his 2023 comedy album Midwest Goodbye. And Dean Milano, Take the Blue Highway. And well, Dean Milano, I hope you're traveling well right now. Well, maybe we ought to go to Dreamland, maybe to La La Land or to Paris. Who knows who we may meet.

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The water was freezing. She spent a

Louise Coombe taking ownership of Paris, and Emma Stone from La La Land. Can you believe it was 2016 when that film came out? We heard her story and song in that audition about her aunt who lived in Paris. And Blue Piano from Eric Taylor, joined by Denise Franchi on harmony vocals. Well, wherever you may go, you just might cast your fate to the wind.

Fare Thee Well from Sons of the Never-Wrong's latest Feather and the Starry Crown. Sandy Denny with Fairport Convention singing Richard Thompson's Farewell, Farewell, and a song that feels like the end of summer. Vince Guaraldi, Cast Your Fate to the Wind, closing another edition of the Midnight Special, made possible in part by the generous support of Mr. and Mrs. Norman R. Bobbins, the Robert Thomas Bobbins Foundation, and an anonymous donor. And as you travel, if you feel a little lost, here's a song for you, Laura Love, I Still Believe.

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What do they miss most? 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
8: 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Resistance is futile.

0: Say. Yep, that's us. My name is Mick Magic, and I'm one half of said Magic Bullet.
1: Ha, not important half.
0: Thank you, Skip. That's the other one, who will undoubtedly be helping me with the presentation. We're based here in Knott-end-on-Sea, on the northwest coast of England, from where I bid you good evening, and welcome to the very first edition of Dr. Magic's Audio Lab, the really rather short-notice introductory show.
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7: Harmed.
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7: Of.
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2: Advertisement.

It's our ode to Sean Robert there. They say you can tell a lot about someone by the company they keep, so I thought a good way to introduce myself was by giving you a listen to some of my friends. Now, back in the glorious days of the cassette underground, I ran a tape label called Music and Elsewhere, and tonight's show will be featuring some of the artists we released back then that are still active today, starting with Sean. Back in the day, he made some very strange noises under the guise of Factor X. Nowadays, his passion is musique concrète, from which he does compilations on his Institute for Alien Research label, as well as still making some innovative sounds in the genre himself. One fine example of which is this. Gut Interessant. Interesting side.

Now, next up is an absolute legend from the electro-experimental world, not to mention the man who had the very first release on Music and Elsewhere back in 1992, and many more followed. The enigmatic Gypsy also had a lengthy spell known as Arzathon. Back in the day, he ran the Rodent Tapes label, produced a prolific amount of work himself. Now, this is one of two tracks he did with my daughter Twiz in mind a couple of years back. It's called Clubbing with Dad, The Twizzle Dilemma. Bring the war.

0: It's a dark place. Talking of legends, to a couple of well-known American names now, starting with the man behind the Harsh Reality label, Chris Finney.
1: Chris Finney is cool.
0: I've been in contact with Chris for over 30 years now, heard some amazing creations from him in that time. Projects such as Victimized Carcass, Cancerous Growth, why didn't Stock Aitken and Waterman ever think of those? And Mental Anguish, from whom this wondrous electronic journey comes. This is Hylogenesis.

0: 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This is Dr. Magic's Audio Lab, part of the Cows Radio Summit. That's not it, Skit. Skit, sorry. Yeah, next time, get it right, okay? Right, the next name on my list will need no introduction at all, so I won't tell you who it is. Nah, okay, you win. It's Al McGee. When I first got involved with the cassette underground movement at the onset of the 90s, the electronic cottage scene was already an icon. And though the printed version is long since gone, the concept lives on by means of a website, compilations, and special projects by the Creative Cooperative on Fastbook.
1: There's like a bird moves in mysterious ways, his wonders to perform.
0: These days, Hal rarely leaves the house without his trusty microcassette recorder, and produces regular sound collages of his daily life. These really are quite unique. I would like to play one for you that he recorded specially for our Communitas compilation series back in 2021.
2: Hal McGee, Electronic Cottage. Microcassette assemblage for communitis. Honestly, I make it sound like a disease.
0: Ladies and gentlemen, Hal McGee, microcassette assemblage for communitas. He worked on that title for weeks.
3: The place to go, I guess, other than gone into like police, which is, you know, got a lot of English speaking people there. Like police is almost like going to Latin America without going to Latin America. There's so much English speaking in police. I may be wrong. I think it may be like it's second official language. Maybe even a place to relocate if you were an expatriate.
4: And the weather, I guess, never gets very hot or very cold.
3: Yeah.
4: It just always stays within a 20 degree range.
3: I'm
5: Cassette assemblage virus.

0: You think so, do you? You certainly think so, do you? You think so, do you? You think so, do you? You think so, do you? Just like I recorded it. Just like I recorded it.
1: A dear old friend next, Stan Batcow, and for the record, that's Stan with a silent P. These days, Stan's a neighbour. He lives a few miles down the road in Blackpool. But we go back over 30 years. My old band, Magic Moments of Twilight Time, we had a release on his Pump Records label circa 91. Designer Brain Damage, it was called. They don't write songs like that anymore. Pump is still active. No tapes these days. It's just CDs and Bandcamp now. And Stan can't sit still for 5 minutes. Still doing the most eclectic range of stuff under the banner of Howlin' the Typewriter.
2: Stan Batcow. Pump Records. Howlin' the Typewriter.
1: Gronk. This is Lights Out.

0: From the opposite coast in England, how's Kev Trundley? Back in the day, Kev ran a tape label and distro called The Trundley Experience. In the later 90s, he started producing his own music, first under the name of... No, I really couldn't read that out on here, I get in trouble. The latter project was the Purple Better one, which sounds a little safer to mention. Most recently, he works under the name of Connie Plankton, the latest release from which is called Bug Metallic, and is rather flatteringly constructed with many samples and sound clips from the Magic Bullet. Flattery will, of course, get you everywhere. Well crept, sir.
1: It's Kev Trundley. The Trundley Experience.
2: You know when you've been trundled.
1: Connie Plankton. Connie Plankton. Connie Plankton.
2: Asparagy.
1: Warning, listening to this track may make your wee smell.
0: Asparagy. You've been warned.

0: And finally, an electro-experimental legend from Europe, France to be precise, the highly prolific Monsieur Nomized. I've really no idea how you pronounce that. It's a Monsieur something, yeah. From back in the day to the present, he has produced an incredible catalogue of work. He's collaborated with virtually everyone who's worth collaborating with, and us. Plus done some seriously good compilations on his Fraction Studio label. Even let us be on one. Nice man. I'm sure you know who he is.
1: Monsieur Nomized.
2: Fraction Studio.
1: Musicien expérimental. Vive la France.
0: Mesdames et messieurs, Monsieur Nomized. The end will come.

And how prophetic was that? Because the end has indeed come. Thanks for listening to Dr. Magic's Audio Lab. I hope you enjoyed the show. No, I really hope you enjoyed the show. Look, I'm not insecure or anything. I love you all. Put lots of positive comments in the box below, okay? Don't forget to smash that like button. Oh, and don't forget to subscribe and give me a big rating so they don't cancel me and I can see you again next month. I'm not above begging. Take it away, Spam Javelin.

0: 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Thank you.
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The gentle, unique sounds of Nicola Schulz, the new release Field of a String, and the track we heard, Wise Trees, Nicola Schulz. Hello and welcome to Lawless Magic Music Box International, produced for Chaos, with update counterculture. Today we're going to have a quite smooth show, and we keep on with the new song by Nadine Maria Schmidt und Frühmorgens am Meer from Germany, obviously, entitled Blauer Mond, a very melancholic but positive-minded song about a child that survived but never will be healthy again. Nadine Maria Schmidt und Frühmorgens am Meer, Blauer Mond.

Libellen und nem Specht. 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

A brilliant introduction to Us and Them, the duo from Sweden, entitled An Introduction To. And we heard Corn Rigs, and that duo is very often on my personal playlist at the moment. Us and Them, a brand new CD released on Fruits de Mer Records. And now let's go to Atlantis, Legend of a Lost Civilization 1, taken from the new concept release Athena by Gandalf from Austria, from Vienna. Gandalf, active musician since the early 80s, with another brilliant concept release. Gandalf Athena.

The captain of the Lost Waves from Great Britain, still struggling with the result, so to speak, of the fatal car crash he had last year. So he will not be able on stage for a very long time. And if you want to get to know him, find him on the internet. He has many activities going on the digital world. Captain of the Lost Waves. And we heard a track from his recent release, Mysterium Trementum. Lots of groovy songs on the new Bringers of Change release, Centra. This is the turning of the year. The Bringers of Change.

And again and again, tracks from the wonderful new release by Richard Earn from Sweden. Sounds in English. Richard Earn is also member of the great band Indeed. And this was a track I like very much, The Coolest Manners. Richard Earn. And now more marshmallow pop. This is The Babblers from their new release.

0: 8-inch lathe-cut EP on Fruits de Mer Records entitled Folklore, or Folklore in German. My pick this time, the wonderful Elfin Bow with a great sea song. Stopping to run from my silent celebration by the German band Deep Imagination. There will be new music coming from that direction soon, but that's a track from the 2020 release, My Silent Celebration, which of course is still recommended.
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that is what I call super active. Already announced is the new release. Rob Gould and friends play Nursery Crime. While we are still listening to the double CD, Rob Gould Dome, Dome 1 and Dome 2. And we're listening to an excerpt.

Okay, that's it. Cheerio and bye-bye. 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Archive.org, search for Lord Litter. You'll find 600 of my shows. And by the way, the next show will be quite down to earth. Cheerio, bye-bye, your Slot Litter. And this is still Rob Gould.

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0: The Americana Tent is a big tent. Come on in. 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

Humankind has survived some disasters for sure, like locusts and flash floods and flu. There's never a moment when we've been secure from the ills that the

lawyers, 1 million lawyers. In 10 years we're gonna have 1 million lawyers. How much can a poor nation stand? Just the lawyers now. I keep hoping.

stand. In spring it's tornadoes and rampaging floods. In summer it's a heat stroke and drought. There's Ivy League football to ruin the fall. It's a terrible scourge without doubt. There are blizzards to batter the shivering plain. There are dust storms that strike, but far worse,

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0: 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And this is Prairie Fire Times Radio, streaming on the first third, and if there's a fifth Monday every month, coming to you live from the studio or coming out of the loop and back into live programming. We got going to open my show with the Bella Chow song, Wolf Responds from Democracy at Work. Going to be talking about some anti-ICE organizing, some IALERO stuff related to Independent Office of Law Enforcement Review. And we're going to play some great music on the second hour at 10 a.m. Here's Bella Chow.

0: All right, that is Bella Ciao singing the song Bella Ciao. It's a 20th century anti-fascist song written by Italian partisans and then kind of repackaged in the 1940s. And then this is a Burmese punk version, Rebel Riot singing Bella Ciao. All right, let's open the show with Wolf Responds from Democracy at Work, Richard Wolf. This was produced on August 5th, and this is Chinese Competition, The Myth of Overcapacity.
1: I'm going to call this one Chinese Competition, The Myth of Overcapacity. What do I mean? Well, as everyone knows who pays much attention, China is now the great other power in the economic systems of the world. Yes, it has caught up in many ways to the United States. It has done that in record time, and it is now literally neck and neck with the United States, competing on everything from low tech to super high tech, and everything in between. And this competition from China, which you can see everywhere in our economy, of course not in the few places where Mr. Biden or Mr. Trump have erected tariff walls to save us from the competition that the Chinese products would otherwise present. But we know it. We see it. And so it has fallen to the defenders of the United States, which is in many, many cases losing the competition with China, to come up with a reason, to come up with face saving, to try to get people either not to see the competition, not to see how far the Chinese have developed their own economy, or to come up with excuses, ways of understanding what's happening that do not have to admit, that do not have to admit that China has achieved a competitive

a socialist economy, which is what the Chinese call their economic system, isn't really socialist. They just say that, but they're really capitalist. And why is that the case? Well, if you look at the Chinese economy, there are lots and lots of privately owned and operated capitalist enterprises. And that indeed is quite true. Roughly half of the Chinese economy these days is a private capitalist economy, where the individual capitalists, the shareholders in their big companies, are private individuals, some of whom are Chinese and some of whom are foreigners, including quite a few Americans. All of that is true. The problem is, it doesn't explain anything. Many, many, many other poor countries, 30 years ago, just as eager as China to develop, and having in their countries larger shares of the economy being capitalist, not socialist, they haven't been able to do as well as the Chinese. Why? Because they're socialist. That's why. Because they have a powerful governmental apparatus. On top of that, a powerful communist political party that makes sure they concentrate their resources on the very development that has made them a competitive powerhouse. So the fact that they allow, which they do, capitalist enterprises to be as big as half their economy doesn't take away from the extraordinary coordination between private and welcome, friends, to another edition of Wolf Risk Queen. And this competition from China, which you can see to try to get people either not to see the competition, not to see how far the Chinese have developed their own economy, or to come up with excuses, ways of understanding what's happening that do not have to admit that China has achieved a competitive, extraordinary development in the last 30 years, far beyond anyone 30 years ago would have imagined possible. One way this kind of negative criticism has played itself out has been the effort of people in the West, which you don't hear so much about anymore, but which is still there, that China, insofar as it's a socialist economy, which is what the Chinese call their economic system, isn't really socialist. They just say that, but they're really capitalist. And why is that the case? Well, if you look at the Chinese economy, there are lots and lots of privately owned and operated capitalist enterprises. And that indeed is quite true. Roughly half of the Chinese economy these days is a private capitalist economy, where the individual capitalists, the shareholders in their big companies, are private individuals, some of whom are Chinese and some of whom are foreigners, including quite a few Americans. All of that is true. The problem is, it doesn't explain anything. Many, many, many other poor countries, 30 years ago, just as eager as China to develop, and having in their countries larger shares of the economy being capitalist, not socialist, they haven't been able to do as well as the Chinese. Why? Because they're socialist. That's why. Because they have a powerful governmental apparatus. On top of that, a powerful communist political party that makes sure they concentrate their resources on the very development that has made them a competitive powerhouse. So the fact that they allow, which they do,
capitalist enterprises

to be as big as half their economy doesn't take away from the extraordinary coordination between private and public halves of their economy to achieve what no economy elsewhere in the world, private, public, or any combination, has been able to do. Okay. That excuse having been pushed aside, let's turn to the one that has become more important, more loudly, more frequently encountered. The argument goes like this. It's not that China is better at it than we are. Oh, no. It's that China has overcapacity. In other words, it has produced the capability of producing much more than it immediately needs to consume. The supply has been increased by the socialist China far and above its demand, at least the demand at home. And in fact, even bigger than the demand that they can satisfy by exporting out of China. And being capable of producing such an excess, because they have this overcapacity, they are tempted, and they have fallen for the temptation, to unload extra output, what they can get from their overcapacity, at a low price, which is often called dumping in the world. Idea being, if you can't sell at a good price at home, you can always dump stuff abroad at a lower price. That's the argument. That's the charge. Now, here's the answer to that charge, which I think clearly diminishes anything that ought to be credited in its favor. And here I'm just presenting very conventional economics to deal with this question. So let's begin. One of the things economists have noted for hundreds of years is what is called the economies of scale. The larger the quantity of goods you produce, in general, the lower the cost per unit of whatever that is. If you can produce 50 cars in a year, the cost will be quite high. If you can figure out how to produce 500 cars in a year, you can get the cost per unit down. The scale of your production shapes the cost of doing it. All right, if you're a Chinese company and you want to compete in the world against the likes of the United States, you have a built-in advantage which the Chinese have made use of. Their market is much larger now than the United States. They are able to produce a much larger scale of production because their economy, at home at least, has 1.4 billion people in it, whereas the United States, by comparison, has 330 million, much, much, much less. Of course, the Chinese are aware, if they take advantage of the large size of the demand they face at home, and they produce to meet that demand, they will be able to outcompete the United States because that size of production lowers the cost per unit relative to what an American competitor would do. And the Chinese have done that. And why is anyone surprised by this? This has been done by every capitalist competitor inside the United States and outside for the last 200 or 300 years that we've understood what the economies of scale are all about. Number two, it is very common for capitalist enterprises, whether they're privately owned or publicly owned, to try to break into new markets inside their country, around the world,
by putting their goods out for sale. What does that mean? Lower the price. Get people to learn about your product so they can maybe, you hope, choose yours over whoever else was doing it by offering a lower price. And the Chinese do that. And the Chinese are smart enough to say, let's build capacity beyond what we need now to get the advantage of a lower cost per unit. That's the economy of scale issue. And then make use of that by offering lower sale prices. We still make a profit because our costs are lower, and we bring a purchasing from the public to us because we're offering a sale price. Nothing new, nothing considered inappropriate at all from this kind of behavior. Number three, China has half its economy owned and operated by the government. And the government in China has always seen itself as trying to take advantage of what private capitalism can achieve, but then have the government come in and do the things private capitalism can't or won't do, but that are needed if the society is going to grow and prosper. That's a crucial part of what the Chinese mean by socialism with Chinese characteristics. So they come in and they do that. And one of the things they do is encourage overcapacity of all kinds of products. And this may surprise Americans, but it shouldn't. What's the logic here? Well, in a capitalist system, we don't expect the capitalists to invest money to produce things in advance of the market. And they usually don't. They wait for there to be a demand, to be a market, before they take the risk, they will explain, of investing money. So what tends to happen is demand rises and then the supply follows. But that's not necessarily the best way to go. Why not? Because it means that for long periods of time, when the demand is there, it takes the capitalist quite a while to recognize how much profit they might earn, to then make the investment, and then to wait months or years before the output flow. During that time, prices go crazy because the demand is high and the supply is not yet available. To give you a simple example, for the United States today, we have record high rentals for apartments. Why? Because the companies that build homes haven't been building them to meet the growing demand. They're waiting for the demand to go up slowly because that drives up the price. Because for them, the higher the price, the more profit they can make when they finally decide it's not too risky to begin building housing again. Meanwhile, for years, millions of people are frozen out of adequate living space. They're paying way too much, which is the condition in the United States. By contrast, China is famous. If you visit there now, they will take you around and they will show you entire villages, entire portions of cities where there are apartment buildings largely or sometimes even totally empty. They build ahead of the demand. They want to make sure that their working class have apartments when they're ready to move, when the demand arrives. They help the demand meet the already created supply. Private individuals, private capitalists won't take those risks, but the government will. It's a way of serving the people. Housing costs in China are therefore much lower than they are in the United States. And there's nothing odd or weird about it. In fact, let me bring this to a close by showing that the very role of the government, and remember, if the government
is in production, which it is for half of the Chinese economy. They're not required to make a profit. They're not a private competitive business. That's in the private capitalist sector. There they compete. There are a dozen car companies in China right now competing to make electric vehicles. We don't have that kind of competition in this country. It's long gone, having large numbers of car companies. We had it once, 100 years ago, but not now. All of that has been driven out. The Chinese have competition in the private sector. The government's job is to do what the society needs and wants that the private sector can't get to. You know, we even have a little of that here in the United States. It's not privately profitable to have a mail system that goes into every little village, every corner of this large country. So we have the government do that. We allow the private companies, you know them, UPS, FedEx, the others, to pick off, cherry pick the profitable part, the packages, the delivery overnight, things like that. But the basic core of a postal system, which this country needs to hold us all together, that we give to the government. And that's what the government does. All the Chinese have done is said, that's a really good idea. And they said it when they made their revolution back in 1949. And they said it when the issue arose, what's the most important thing the people of China want? And the answer was an almost unanimous cry, we want to stop being one of the poorest countries on the face of the earth, which they were 75 years ago. Get us out of this situation. We want the income, the jobs, the education, the health care, to lead good, normal, productive human lives. If there's a private capitalist way of doing some of that, fine. But that's what we want as the priority. And the government said the only way to get that done is if you limit the private capitalist sector to what they can do best. And we, the government, will do the rest. We'll make sure that the housing gets built, that the railroads get built, that the things that private capitalists either don't do, or charge too much for, or wait too long to do, we'll make sure that doesn't happen. And here we are, 2026, able to look back at the last 30 to 40 years. And what do we see? The Chinese system has developed that country, the second largest in the world, and not that much less than the number one, which is now India. What we see in China is the most spectacularly successful economic development in the world. Not a minor argument to make that charging them with quote-unquote overcapacity is a pretty lame way to justify the fact that you're losing the competition, that the Chinese have figured out a mixture of public and private, much more successful in achieving the priority goals of that society than anybody else has yet figured out how to do. And instead of learning from what they've done, making sure we all know what is going on there, what we have instead is a lame propaganda war that heaves at them many very inappropriate and silly accusations. And the worst of it is, it's a way to prevent Americans from learning from a society and an experience that has a great deal to teach us. That's why it was important to expose the myth of overcapacity in China. If interventions like these strike you as useful,
then please share this video, friends, with your friends, neighbors, family, co-workers. That's why we produce them. And let me appeal as well for those of you who can afford to throw a little cash our way to help the pay the costs of producing and distributing these videos. Please consider doing that. Very easy. Just go to our website, democracyatwork.info, and all the ways of doing it will be at your fingertips. Thank you.

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4: 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This is Cows Radio coming to you live. It's Monday, August 17th. It's 9:30. We just heard Richard Wolf from Democracy at Work, and that's Richard D. Wolf, and talking about the myth of overcapacity and the difference between how China's decided to respond or plan ahead for the needs of its citizens compared to what's happening here in the United States. And then we had a great live studio recording of Anyhow, Anytime by the Tedeschi Trucks Band, who I had the pleasure of seeing live last year at the Greek Theater down in Berkeley. And I believe they're coming through town again this year. I don't have tickets to go see them. But if you haven't seen the Tedeschi Trucks Band, I would highly, highly recommend it. All right. So let's take care of some important radio business. We did some underwriters that kind of helps keep Cows Radio on the air. And this is a Cows program announcement. The Swingin' 30s and 40s. Steady Eddie takes you on a fascinating journey through the music of the 1930s and 1940s. Tune in on odd Sundays at 4 p.m. for Swingin' 30s and 40s, a look back at the music of the golden age of jazz, swing, and big band. All you need to do is sit back and enjoy the ride. 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Listen. And some current events. This date has not passed. Okay, so this is coming up in a little over a week. Layla's Family Farm celebrates its 6th anniversary with a community-free farmiversary on Friday, August 28th from noon to 5 p.m. with open house and fundraiser for the Redwood Empire Food Bank. 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All right, so let's see. Let's do a little bit of digging into some articles that I've come across in my involvement in anti-ICE organizing going on here in Sonoma County. The Guardian newspaper, guardian.com, issued or published a report last week that says court files show how federal agents spied on anti-ICE protests. I'm just going to kind of read the article here. Undercover agents infiltrated meetings, private chats, and local events, plus, and let's see, this was published on August 14th, which was just a few, Friday. It says the extent to which federal law enforcement targeted political opponents and peaceful organizing have been laid bare in a newly disclosed court documents. Internal investigative files revealed that the Department of Homeland Security launched a sweeping surveillance program against anti-ICE protesters, major labor unions, and left-leaning advocacy groups, sending undercover agents to infiltrate community meetings and issuing administrative subpoenas to seize financial records. The documents show that Department of Homeland Security investigators obtained financial records of unions, nonprofits, as part of an inquiry into domestic terrorist financing, quote unquote. What did the undercover agents do? They infiltrated community meetings, joined private activist signal chats, and surreptitiously recorded audio at local events, including a resistance skills training at a public library and a sparring session at a church gym where agents accidentally dropped his recording device. Agents posed as activists and actively engaged participants by offering to help with direct action protests. How have activists responded? Emilia Gonzalez-Avalos, the executive director of UNOTUS Minnesota and Minneapolis social justice nonprofit group, said, "I believe this is a clear attempt to imitate us to punish and politically repress disagreement and differences. And that is not the America we have built through hundreds of years. And it's definitely not the America that we are organizing for." And I'm going to click on this link of what I was wondering how these court documents came to be. Let's see. The U.S. conducted mass spying campaign against left-wing groups, anti-ICE protesters, records reveal. Let's see, I'm just checking to see when this was published. This was published on Thursday, August 13th, and in the Guardian.com. Let's see, it says newly disclosed records reveal that the U.S. government extensively spied on prominent left-wing organizations and on protesters as part of a vast operation into groups opposing the immigration crackdown in Minnesota earlier this year. Internal investigative reports show the Department of Homeland Security sent undercover agents to community meetings in the Twin Cities and New York City, infiltrated signal chats, and obtained financial records of mainstream unions and left-leaning nonprofit groups. Nearly 30 internal law enforcement reports were released on Thursday as a part of a criminal case the Justice Department has filed against 15 Minneapolis protesters. The defendants are accused of conspiracy, of quote-unquote conspiracy, unquote, to, quote, impede, unquote, U.S. immigration officers during the Trump administration's surge in the region. The DHS investigative reports were disclosed by the government and submitted to the court by an attorney for some of the defendants. The records show that in January, DHS launched an inquiry called Operation Puppet Master to identify a network of conspirators organizing against U.S. Immigration and Customs Enforcement, or ICE. The operation came as community organizing against ICE was swelling in the region and in response to the killings of Renee Good and Alex Pretty. So it looks like the records came about because of a legal case filed by the Department of Justice against activists in Minnesota, and then these records were released as a part of probably the discovery process. So what does this all mean? It's just you know, COINTELPRO Part 2 is all I have to say. And, you know, COINTELPRO, if you didn't know or don't remember, was a counterintelligence program initiated by the FBI. And that movement was exposed during the Church hearings in the mid-1970s and exposed for all to see. And I'm just going to be reading a little bit from this blog that was published on May 4th of this year, 2026, entitled COINTELPRO, Counter Movements and the Ongoing Struggle Over Power and Accountability. In the mid-20th century, the federal government launched a program known as COINTELPRO, short for Counterintelligence Program. The stated goal was to monitor and disrupt groups considered subversive or threatening to national security. In practice, many of its operations focused heavily on black political organizations, civil rights leaders, and activist movements. This included groups that ranged from nonviolent civil rights to more militant. The methods used were not always transparent or lawful. They included surveillance, infiltration, the use of informants. These tactics were designed not to just observe, but to destabilize and weaken targeted groups. The program operated for years with little public awareness. It reflected a broader concern within government about political dissent during the era. Over time, the scope and methods of the program raised serious ethical and legal questions. And briefly, exposure and end of the program. COINTELPRO did not end because it completed its mission. It ended because it was exposed in 1971. Activists broke into an FBI office and released documents that revealed the program's existence. These documents showed the extent of surveillance and disruption tactics being used. Public reaction was strong, leading to investigations and increased oversight. Congressional inquiries, including the Church Committee, examined the actions of the intelligence agencies. The findings raised serious concerns about civil liberties and abuse of power. As a result, COINTELPRO was officially discontinued. However, the impact of its operations did not disappear overnight. The damage to organizations and trust had already been done. The exposure marked a turning point in how intelligence activities were scrutinized. So we've been down this road before, and I am actively involved in what we call esquinas or corners here in Sonoma County, where there's three mornings a week from 7 to about 9 a.m., a group of about a half a dozen people. I help set up the groups that do these ice watches, and in support of specifically the Great and Day Labor Center, so that there's a group of people that gather three mornings a week from 7 to 9 a.m. roughly, and with the goal of alerting the Great and Day Labor Center as well as the other hiring spots in downtown Creighton that an ICE raid may be coming. Of course, we don't necessarily know what vehicles ICE is using. I think there's a general consensus of kind of what ICE agents use in terms of their vehicles. And actually, we're in the process of developing like a database or a library of known ICE vehicles, IDs, their license plate numbers. And so far, we haven't had any documented ICE raids, which is defined by an arrest of two or more people or three or more. Most of the ICE activity in Sonoma County, as far as I know, has been individuals being arrested either in the community or at their home or being arrested as they get released from the main adult detention facility here in Sonoma County. And so far, as far as I can tell, I mean, I'm guessing we probably have been infiltrated, and this is being organized by the North Bay Organizing Project and the National Day Labor Center. I suppose we probably have been infiltrated, which is disturbing. But I will say that I haven't experienced anything that would kind of resemble someone being a provocateur or being extremely disruptive to the organizing that is happening. And it's and it looks like these court records that were released last week was specific to Minnesota, and it looks like also New York City. So, anyways, it's just important for us to pay attention to what's going on. And here is a couple things that are coming up in the community calendar from the Peace and Justice Center. And let's see, where are we here? I'm just reading from the Peace and Justice Center Sonoma County calendar. We've got on Wednesday, August 19th, the NAACP Pharmacy Cart. That's 1:30 p.m. to 3:30. 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That'll be at 1401 4th Street in Santa Rosa. And then also on Wednesday, August 19th, there's going to be a Tax the Rich, a public forum from 6:30 to 8:30 at the Christ United Church in Santa Rosa. And as always, there'll be the weekly vigils. Cotati has a weekly protest for justice. It looks like August 20th, which is Thursday, from 5 to 6 p.m. at the plaza. And, of course, rally to support veterans every Friday from 11 a.m. at the VA clinic over in the North Point Business District. And on Friday, August 21st as well, there's a weekly Sonoma Plaza to resist this Trump administration. That's 12 to 1 p.m. And Friday, also Vigil for Gaza in downtown Sebastopol from 12 to 1 p.m. in the downtown, the Four Corners. Women in Black also, same time, same place, Sebastopol, Four Corners. And let's see, what else have we got going on? Vigil for Palestine on Saturday, August 22nd, 2 to 3:30 at the Helen Putnam Plaza in Petaluma. And let's see, August 23rd, which is Sunday, 11 a.m. to 1 p.m., Stop Killings, End Trump Corruption, and Resist ICE, and that'll be at Bicentennial Way and Mendocino Avenue. And I think that's probably enough talking at you for now. What else? I think I'm going to take a short musical break. Let's hear the rest of Anyhow by Tedeschi Trucks Band.

All right, that was Tedeschi Trucks Band performing Anyhow live in studio. I'm trying to think when was this? It was 10 years ago, so that's 2016. It's hard to imagine. I don't know. Time just kind of keeps marching forward. Like I said, I had the joy to see the Tedeschi Trucks Band, Derek Trucks, and blanking on the other, they're a husband-wife team. Let's see. Well, it's Derek Trucks and who else is in?

0: All right. Well, I'll come back to that music here in a bit. Let's see. A couple things coming up in terms of just overall organizing here in the Bay Area. I'm connected to this organization called Bay Resistance. It's bayresistance.org. And there's going to be a training coming up this Saturday. Bay Get Ready People's Assembly Mass Training and Nonviolent Direct Action Training. It will be Saturday, August 22nd. Program starts at 10 a.m. at Mission High. That's 3750 18th Street in San Francisco. And that'll be this Saturday from 9 to 3 p.m. And if you want more information about Bay Resistance, that's bayresistance.org. And one other important thing to be keeping track of right now is the SAVE Act, which is a voter suppression piece of legislation that is currently stuck in the U.S. Senate. And it has passed the House of Representatives, which is really disturbing in of itself. But it is stuck in is stuck in the state Senate right now, and it's not able to. Let's see. I'm just looking at some recent news. Let's see. Senate Majority Leader John Thune, President Trump, and Senate conservatives reached a deal Friday night to set aside a vote on a budget resolution to defer action on much of the Save America Act until after the August recess. So it looks like the SAVE Act, which would essentially require people to prove who they are before they can vote, even if they're already registered to vote. They would have to bring some kind of documentation to vote. And that's just such a important thing to be resisting. And so far, it's still stuck in the state Senate. It has passed the U.S. House of Representatives, which is in itself pretty disturbing. And it looks like, according to this news, they're not going to attach the SAVE Act to a funding bill to kind of keep the government from being shut down again in terms of the funding gap. And it looks like they're going to revisit the SAVE Act after the August recess, the vacation that the House of Representatives, senators give themselves every year while the rest of us are working our you-know-whats off. Or struggling just to stay afloat. And I suspect, just my own opinion here, I suspect if the SAVE Act does actually make its way to the Senate floor and get passed, which I don't think is going to happen, but if it does pass, I suspect that multiple civil rights and voting rights groups will challenge it in court. And I suspect it would be a pretty rapid federal appellate level injunction to freeze and stop any implementation of it until its constitutionality can be sufficiently examined. It'll be interesting to see if at some point, if it does pass and does become law. And of course, I would bet money that it will be immediately challenged in court. It'll be interesting to see in the federal courts. It'll be interesting to see what happens if it does come before the United States Supreme Court, which seems to have a pretty solid 6-3 conservative majority. I'm not sure quite how the Supreme Court would rule on this if they did rule in favor of it. I think that would be just a devastating setback for voting rights and for voting enfranchise. It would be a massive voter suppression and voter disenfranchisement. But I'm getting ahead of myself. So, anyways, I'm trying to think if there's anything else I wanted to discuss before we move on to the top of the hour and playing some music. I had the joy of attending the Cotati Accordion Festival this weekend. It's the first time that I've attended the festival. I was there. I had a two-day pass. I had Saturday and Sunday tickets. It was down there at the La Plaza in downtown Cotati, and what a joyful event that was to attend. I've kind of always kind of wanted to go, and finally was able to make it this year. So I think what I'm going to do in the second hour is play some music from some of the bands that either were there and maybe I didn't see, or some of the music that I did see. And let's take care of some radio business here. This is Thomas Cooper. I'm your host for Prairie Fire Times Radio, streaming live here on Monday, August 17th from the Cows Studio in downtown Santa Rosa. And this is Cows, K-O-W-S-L-P, 92.5 FM in Occidental, California, and streaming all the time at the web at kowsfm.com. 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
0: All right, and let's take care of some community business before we launch into the second hour of my show, which features music to move and expire and inspire. All right, let's see here. Community events. This is coming up on September 26th, which is next month. 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For ticket information, call 707-579-3004. 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We've got a public service announcement. Opportunity knocks. Who will answer? The Santa Rosa Sunrise Rotary Club welcomes you to join them in making a difference in your community. 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And Cal program promotion announcement, Level Up with Danny. 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Free speech, no bull. All right, so I was at the Cotati Accordion Festival over the weekend, and one of the bands that I saw yesterday in the main stage was Disco's Razaka Collective, and they just put out some just hot kind of, I don't know, it's hard to say how to kind of really describe their music, but I think the best way is just to play it. So here's some of their music, and let's give it a listen.

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All right, that was a band I saw live yesterday at the Cotati Accordion Festival. That's the Discus Risaka Collective and a Bay Area-based band. And just reading a little bit about their history and Discos Risaka Cumbia traces the movement of the Bay Area's Latinx diaspora. It's music by the collective Discos Risaka, Spanish for hangover, leaves listeners feeling anything but zapped. The family of Bay Area musicians specializes in cumbia, the popular accordion-forward rhythmically percussion genre of Latin music with variations from Colombia, Peru, Mexico, and beyond. And they were just a wonderful, wonderful band to sit and listen to and dance to at the Cotati Accordion Festival. One other joyous event or joyous music that I was able to partake in was the Zydeco dance party. The Les Amos Zydeco was in the one of the Zydeco dance places, and that was yesterday afternoon. And this is him playing Dance All Night, Stay a Little Longer. This was, I think, last year's Cotati Accordion Festival, but this was the band that I did a little bit of swing dancing to. I'm learning how to swing dance, and I've only had like two lessons, but it was great fun. This is Les Amos Zydeco.

Tick at your teeth, roll, and they're gonna. Tick at your teeth, roll, and they're gonna. Can't see why you can't.

right. Kind of trying to find some live music of the Les Ames Zydeco Band, which I had the pleasure of dancing to and listening to yesterday at the Cotati Accordion Festival. And it was just great fun to be in the Zydeco tent. And it was just, and you know, if you haven't seen any live music lately, please get out there and listen to some live music. If you go to NorthBayLiveMusic.com, it's a great resource. I think the live music scene and live music community here in Sonoma County, as well as the North Bay, is just vibrant, amazing, and worth supporting and worth checking out. And let's find some older Les Ames Zydeco Band. This is from 2017. And Les Ames is on the accordion, and he's just rocking.

All right. Well, that's all I got for today. My show's basically just about wrapping up here. It shows Prairie Fire Times, grassroots activism in the first hour, and then second hour, music to move and inspire. And we're going to go out with some more Les MS Zydeco music from 2019. And I will see you in 2 weeks, which I guess, where are we here? August 17th. Oh, there is a fifth Monday this month. But you know what? I'm going to be out of town on that 31st. I have the joyous privilege of tickets to the Dave Matthews concert up in the Gorge, up in the state of Washington at this outdoor amphitheater. And I'm going to do a epic road trip with the Fram. We're going to fish and camp our way up to the Gorge up in Washington, and then work our way back down to Sonoma County afterwards. And that Gorge concert is on Labor Day weekend. So I won't be here on the 31st. I'll be back here in the studio in late September. So take care. Be well. Fight the good fight, and make friends with those you disagree with. All right. I'll see you in a couple weeks.

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2: 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And now, today's episode.
3: Hey, everybody. Welcome to another episode of Tectonic. My name is Mark Hurst. I will be your host for the next hour. Thanks so much for joining. We're going to be talking about quantum technology on the show today. Quantum computers, quantum sensors, and some other things, which I'll just leave as a little surprise for later in the show. Our guest is Paul Davies, a researcher, a physicist, an author. He has written, in his remarkable career, he's written something like 40 books explaining science, various topics to the public. And I'm so happy to have him on the show to talk about his new book, which is called Quantum 2.0, The Weird Physics Driving a New Revolution in Technology. And true to the subtitle, we are going to be talking about what's new in technology due to quantum advances. What's coming down the pike? What should we get ready for? The thing is, we can't just dive into, let's say, describing quantum computers. We have to do a little review first of quantum physics. And so you'll hear that the first question or two goes back to the very beginnings of the quantum revolution about 100 years ago. And Paul is going to give just a brief overview of quantum physics. And I want you to stick through it. It's true that quantum physics is a strange and mind-bending and sometimes difficult to grasp topic, but it's well worth sitting through this description. Paul's very good explainer, and as I said, it leads straight into our conversation about what that means for technology coming at us, and there are some real ramifications. It's going to affect all of us, so I hope you will stick around, listen to this whole interview, and then I will have some time for comments afterwards. If you want links, by the way, to Paul's book and some other resources, you can find them on the Tectonic site, which is at tectonic.fm, T-E-C-H tonic.fm, and click the episode with Paul Davies and Quantum 2.0. For now, let's go ahead and listen to my interview with Paul Davies here on Tectonic. Paul Davies, welcome to Tectonic.
4: Oh, it's my pleasure.
3: It's great to have you on the show. You've written dozens of books on, as you've put it, the big questions of existence, like extraterrestrial life, the nature of time, cosmology, and astrophysics, and, to the point of today's conversation, quantum science, where you've done quite a bit of research yourself. Your newest book is Quantum 2.0, The Weird Physics Driving a New Revolution in Technology. It's published by University of Chicago. That technology is what I wanted to talk to you about, because we're beginning to hear a lot about quantum computers and quantum encryption and even quantum AI. But before we get there, for those listeners who need to brush up a little on their quantum physics, how do you like to introduce the quantum world to a general audience?
4: Well, the first thing to say is that the word quantum has now become a buzzword, and it's infiltrated popular culture and business. If your business isn't doing well, put the word quantum in front of it, and the share price will go up immediately. So people know it's sort of important and intriguing and maybe a bit weird, but they're really not sure what it is. Now, that's in spite of the fact that it's now 100 years since what we call quantum mechanics, which is the properly worked out theory of how all this stuff works, this is so it's 100 years old, and it's a theory of the nature of matter, all the way from subatomic particles up to stars. But it's particularly manifest in its peculiarities at the atomic and molecular and subatomic levels. And so most people who dabble around in quantum technology are also involved in nanotechnology. So we're dealing mostly with little things, but nevertheless, if you are passionate about quantum mechanics, you believe that it should apply to everything, maybe including the entire universe. And maybe the birth of the universe was a quantum event. But I'm sort of getting ahead of myself a bit. So it's a theory. And when I use that word theory, it's really important to understand that when a physicist uses that word, it doesn't mean, well, it's a conjecture, or I think maybe it's this way. It's a completely worked out mathematical scheme that correctly predicts to astonishing precision what the experimenters and the engineers find. So here is something that we can write down the equations and we can work out in advance what is going to happen to astonishing accuracy. It's the most accurate, most successful scientific theory ever. So this is a big deal.
2: And that big deal has created a lot of big and influential innovations. You have a chart in the book called Quantum Technology 1.0, in which you list some of the technologies that have been created thanks to quantum science. These are technologies like MRI machines, USB flash drives, LED displays, lasers, nuclear power, and unfortunately nuclear weapons, and much of modern electronics and computing. This broad spread of applications comes from what you were just describing as the most successful and accurate scientific theory of all time. And what I find interesting theory of all time, and what I find interesting is that this theory that's helped us create all these advances.

0: some gadgets that flow from this initial, 100-year-old, what I'm calling quantum 1.0. If I'm giving a public lecture, I love to hold up my cell phone and say, that's packed full of quantum devices. So we sort of take it for granted that in this information age, the way that we're all communicating with each other is based upon fundamentally quantum principles. So very, very successful. But as you say, it's based on uncertainty. Now, of course, we're surrounded by uncertainty, weather forecasting, gambling, all of these things. But quantum uncertainty is really very different. And I just want to give you a very specific example that draws this out. Imagine you have an atom in a box and you don't know quite where it is in the box. So its position in the box is uncertain. And that's no different from if you you put a golf ball in a box and you don't look, it's uncertain. But the difference there is that if it's a golf ball, you assume that there is a fact of the matter. It really is somewhere in the box. You just don't happen to know. And if you open the box, you find out. And that's where it is and that's where it was. When it comes to an atom, it's very different. You might be uncertain, where is the atom in the box? And it's not that we just don't happen to know, or that we lack the apparatus that is accurate enough to discern where the atom is. It's simply that there is no fact of the matter. The atom simply does not have a well-defined position. So what I like to say is it's in a state of positionlessness. Now, of course, you can open the box and you can look and see where the atom is. And these things can actually be done in real labs. You can measure the position of an atom. It's not hypothetical. And then you find the atom to be somewhere. So what you've done is you've brought into being the existence of an atom at a place, at a definite place, from a prior state of positionlessness. And that's very different from saying it had an uncertain position. It simply didn't have a position. And you don't have to measure the position. You might measure the motion. How fast is it moving? What direction is it moving in? And once again, in general, you cannot say prior to making your observation that it actually had. It really was moving north or 10 miles an hour or something. You simply can't say that. So once again, you bring into being an atom with a speed. But the kicker is this, that as Werner Heisenberg, one of the architects of quantum mechanics back in the 1920s, as he pointed out, his uncertainty principle, that you can't have it both ways. You either measure the position or you measure the motion. You can't do both together. If you know the one, you don't know the other. And so you get to decide. I shall bring into being an atom at a place from a prior state of positionlessness, or I shall bring into being an atom at a speed from a prior state of no speed, speedlessness. And so that's very, very weird, because it seems to make reality some sort of amalgam of the observer and the observed. And that makes scientists very, very uneasy, because it seems to give a subjective element. So it seems to introduce human agency or consciousness or something like that into atomic reality. And for 100 years, physicists have squabbled over what they're to make of this. So here's a theory that deep down somehow doesn't seem to make any sense, and yet it's stupendously successful. So we know it works. And I should just say in passing that if you go to a tech company and look at the sort of quantum devices they're developing, and you ask them about, well, what is the nature of reality and so on, they'll look at you as if don't waste my time. And these people belong to the so-called shut up and calculate school. In other words, just get on with the job. You don't need to worry yourself about what is real. You just know what works, and quantum mechanics works as a theory, even though it's shot through with uncertainty at the deepest level.
1: What a great brief explanation of quantum mechanics. What I'm struck by is that what you just described is, as you said, it's 100 years old. And so any listeners who are grappling with this and saying, wow, this is hard to wrap my mind around, this has been part of physics for a century. And as we said before, it's led to all of these familiar devices that we just take for granted. So we've had 100 years of quantum theory and technology developed on that basis, and that has now set the stage for another leap forward I'm using that term advisedly, I guess, but another leap somewhere.

0: with further development of quantum technology, and this is what you're calling quantum 2.0. Here's how you put it in the book. The power and scope of the quantum technology now emerging is so dazzling, it does indeed seem like magic. A handful of atoms that can outsmart a supercomputer, telepathic data transmission, totally unbreakable codes. All of these mind-boggling applications of quantum theory are merely a prelude to what lies on the horizon. So, just as we finish summarizing quantum mechanics, and listeners may be saying, that sounds a little strange, they already have to get ready for further mind-boggling advances that you say are just a prelude to even more insane stuff. So what are some things that are, let's say, coming next that we should know about?
1: Well, I think everybody knows we live in the so-called information age, and that a lot of this information processing and storage that takes place in computers and the internet and so on, these are basically quantum devices. Think of an optical fiber with laser pulses going down it, or a transistor, something like that. These are fundamentally quantum 1.0 type devices, and they process information. But what the quantum 2.0 is doing is encoding that information, sculpting it, so to speak, in the actual quantum states themselves. So one bit of information, so typically in a computer, it's just a lot of glorified switches. They're on or off, you know, one or zero. Now imagine that you can encode ones and zeros in the state of a single atom. That is the nature of this quantum 2.0, this future. We're on the cusp of doing that. But what I'd like to tell you about how we got there is pretty intriguing, because what we were talking about earlier, quantum mechanics has developed in the 20s and 30s, led to a lot of head scratching among physicists. You know, what did it all mean? And not all of them were happy with it. And a notable dissenter was Albert Einstein. He never liked quantum mechanics. He never really believed it. He had to sort of accept it worked, but he felt that it was an incomplete theory, that if you thought long and hard enough, you would spot a flaw in it, some sort of inconsistency. And in 1935, he dreamt up an experiment in which I was talking about, you know, an atom in a box. There's one particle, but imagine you have two particles, like twins, that are born together. It wouldn't be atoms, they might be photons, for example, born together and they fly apart. The experiments weren't actually done until the 1980s. And they found in against Einstein in favor of his arch rival, Niels Bohr, basically the proponent of the idea that down at the atomic and subatomic level, there isn't a single reality, but a whole amalgam, a whole blending of all possible realities, and that it's only when you actually make a measurement that you project out one particular, you know, real deal, really real world. It was pretty clear immediately that this quality of two particles a long way apart being tethered together, it's a technical term, it's entanglement, they're entangled together, there's a sort of telepathic tether linking them that Einstein derided. He called it spooky action at a distance. But sure enough, you get spooky action at a distance. I should say immediately, you can't use this for real telepathy. You can't send information faster than light this way. But nevertheless, what goes on over there and what goes on over here are linked. So all our existing machines couldn't do this, but quantum machines can do it. And it was spotted immediately that entanglement is not just a fascinating philosophical topic, it's a resource that can be exploited, and you can use it for technology. When you combine entanglement with the other quality that comes out of quantum physics, which I've already described, it's called superposition, that there isn't a single reality. Where is the atom in the box? It's somehow everywhere. And so it's in a superposition of all possible places in the box. Well, if you combine quantum states that are entangled and superposed, wham, it opens the way to staggering new technological possibilities, most notably the quantum computer.
0: And the quantum computer is based on what are called qubits, quantum bits, which, as you were saying before, are far superior for computation to the old one or zero binary choice in classical computers. And I liked how you explained qubits, saying that when you flip a coin, the result could be heads or tails, That's how digital data works today. Everything's a one or a zero. But you're right, when it comes to quantum mechanics, the situation changes completely because in the absence of a measurement, the coin can be in a superposition of both heads and tails together. And so we begin to see that a quantum bit, using that superposition of multiple states joined together, could have the possibility of computing much more vast amounts of information. Then you combine that with another example I quite liked. You write, imagine an explorer roaming the planet whose location remains uncertain unless he pops up at either the North Pole or the South Pole with equal likelihood. The question, which pole, north or south, is like the heads or tails of the flipped coin. So that represents one bit of information. By contrast, a qubit would describe the location of the explorer at any point on the Earth's surface. It therefore has intrinsically greater scope for encoding information. So just one qubit holds much more potential than an old one or zero binary bit.
1: Right. And that's the basis of quantum computation. And there's a bit of an arms race going on for quantum computing. I'll tell you in a moment why people want to get a quantum computer. But there are lots of companies racing each other, and China is racing the West. And the question is, if you think you've got the best quantum computer in the world, how do you measure that? How is your prowess to be assessed? And one way of doing it is the number of qubits that you can entangle. I was talking about entanglement. How many qubits can you entangle together? And it doesn't seem very impressive at first sight. For many years, it seemed to be 5 and then 15 and so on. It's, depending on who you believe, it's up to about 100 now. What they want to get to is 10,000 or something. And so there's still a way to go yet before you can go down to the supermarket and buy a quantum computer that can outperform anything available on planet Earth at the moment. It may be a while, but nevertheless, progress is being made, and it is now a branch of commerce. There are companies that will build your quantum computer or let you use theirs if you have a problem that is particularly suited to solving on a quantum computer. You can rent time. Now, what are those problems? Well, curiously, just again, a historical note, one of the people who foresaw the need for quantum computers was Richard Feynman, a very famous, colorful character back in the 50s and 60s. And he realized that if you apply computation to a supercomputer, you want to solve a problem with a molecule. So maybe you're trying to design a drug and you want a small molecule that will have certain features. And you think, well, what would be in that molecule? How would it behave? You try solving that on a conventional computer. It's very, very tough because you're applying the rules of quantum mechanics to, maybe 15 atoms, something like that, in a complicated tangle. But of course, he spotted that because a molecule is a quantum system, if you had a quantum computer, would be a much better way to model such a thing. And that still remains a great hope, that quantum computers could be used for typically new molecules, drug discovery, and so on. But the other thing that has caught public attention, there was a theorem proved in the 1990s by somebody, a mathematician called Peter Shor. What he showed was, if you could build a fully functioning quantum computer, then you could factor large numbers into their primes. And it's the basis of a lot of the encryption, your credit card, your bank details, your email messages, and so on, are encrypted with a code that depends upon the fact that to crack the code would require stupendous amounts of computation. Peter Shor showed that a quantum computer could do this in very short order. So immediately people began to see the potential for hacking into other people's business, but also the threat, because what are we going to do about all our communications? Governments all over the world and businesses are scrambling to quantum-proof their data. Probably within a few years, most of really sensitive data will be immune from attack by a hostile player with a quantum computer. But there's one rather chilling thing. It's often called the quantum apocalypse, which is all the stuff that's already out there, which is stored and encrypted in this manner. If that's been vacuumed up by a bad actor, it'll just sit there until they get their hands on a quantum computer, and then they can break in. And so I like to say to people, well, all those embarrassing love letters that you wrote to your biology teacher, or that dubious financial transaction in Panama and so on, it'll all come out. So that's a sort of rather horrific and scary scenario. But going forward, obviously, we would want to better protect that data. I should say the flip side to quantum code breaking, which is quantum encryption. So if you want a really, well, a totally secure quantum communication channel, quantum mechanics provides it. And that's because of something that I've already talked about. I mentioned that in the absence of an observation, that we can think of the atomic level reality as an amalgam of all possibilities sort of blended together. But when you actually make a measurement, you project out one particular thing, like looking for the atom. The atom is sort of everywhere and nowhere. And then you look and you find that it's right here. And so the act of looking to see, the act of measurement, irreversibly changes. You can't go backwards. Once you find the atom to be somewhere, you can't go put it back into the state it was in prior to that. You've destroyed all that information. So any sort of eavesdropper to a communication channel that's encoded quantum mechanically, that would be immediately apparent to both ends of the communication channel. So it's good news and bad news, and we're right in the midst of this technological revolution at the moment. Nobody quite knows where it's going to lead or how fast it's going to go.

0: And we're back. If you're just tuning in, you're listening to Tectonic. My name is Mark Hurst. I'm your host. We are a little over halfway through my interview with Paul Davies, a physicist, researcher, author, who's come out with a new book. He's written dozens of books, and this is his latest. It's called Quantum 2.0, The Weird Physics Driving a New Revolution in Technology. And as promised at the top of the show, we started with a brief overview of quantum mechanics and then went into how that leads to quantum computers employing what's called a qubit. Rather than a one or zero binary state, it's something that can encompass much, much more information. And this is for real. These are being developed right now, and they are increasing. As you heard Davies say, there are computers now that have a handful of qubits, but they're building them with more and more. So this is coming. And this means that there are changes on their way that we really should hear about now before they hit. And that's what we're going to cover in the second half of the interview, what all this means and what some of the developments are that we can look forward to or not, thanks to quantum technology. Let's go ahead and listen to the second half of my interview with Paul Davies here on Tectonic. You write that just as quantum mechanics offers the power to create unbreakable codes, so it has the power to crack conventional codes. On the second one about cracking conventional codes, just so listeners understand, all banks, all financial systems protecting the global economy, military systems, healthcare files, anything private, emails, texts, files, anywhere, are encrypted with classical encryption until and unless it gets upgraded to quantum encryption. And that becomes vulnerable to anyone with a quantum computer to crack those codes.
1: That's right, except that this is, of course, recognized, and governments in particular are scrambling to quantum-proof their communications and their data storage. But I think I don't know exactly where we're at with banking and credit cards and so on, but I think we're still stuck with the the old-fashioned one. There's nothing we can do about existing data which has been vacuumed up and stored somewhere that is protected by the old prime number codes.
0: Some people have been warning about Q-Day, or some people call it the quantum cliff. That's the moment at which quantum computers are able to gain control of all the classical encryption. Whenever I see that mentioned, it's always described in scary terms. You know, all the banks are going to get hacked. You're saying, don't worry too much because it's a known issue. Quantum encryption is taking place. But do you think that Q-Day is coming soon? I mean, the moment when that old data hoovered up is going to be decrypted and shared or used for blackmail or whatever. Is Q-Day coming?
1: Well, it depends who you talk to. If you talk to people in the quantum computing industry, there's a lot of hype, and they talk about, within 3 or 4 years, we'll have thousands of entangled qubits and so on. I think you have to take that with a pinch of salt because, they need to get financial backing. And of course, if they say, well, it's really difficult and we have no idea when we're going to achieve this, then that isn't so good. But, technology often surprises us. And you only have to think about AI, how it sort of came not exactly out of nowhere, but suddenly there was a tipping point and it seemed to advance very rapidly. And China in particular, people thought, well, they're a long way behind, and suddenly they were able to catch up, almost catch up, with what seems like inferior hardware. So we could be very surprised. We could suddenly find the next year a player that we had overlooked would have a powerful quantum computer, powerful enough to pose a threat. There are a lot of things that keep me awake at night. This is one of them, but it's not necessarily top of my list. Where it starts to become intriguing, but also maybe doubly scary, because I've mentioned AI and people worry about the AI apocalypse, If we combine quantum and AI, if we have QAI, quantum artificial intelligence, and people talk about that. There are conferences on quantum artificial intelligence. What does it mean? Well, it means different things to different people. So in some cases, all it means is, well, we're struggling to build a good quantum computer. Let's ask AI how we can improve the design. So that's, you know, fairly innocuous. In other cases, it is, well, why don't we ask a quantum computer how to design a better AI? You know, it's going in that direction. But what happens if you have something like a quantum internet in which you combine resources from many different quantum computers and you train the quantum internet, you know, on vast amounts of data in the usual way? But now, because of the ability of quantum computers to explore, as it were, all possibilities simultaneously, then it looks like a QAI, quantum artificial intelligence, will be exponentially more powerful than the artificial intelligence we have now. But whether it's more powerful or not, there's a sort of a philosophical issue here that I like to stress, which is AI is very dazzling, very impressive, and I use it a lot. But what you're dealing with is human-like intelligence. And indeed, people have relationships with AI. And it seems like it's another human being that you're conversing with. And you could argue whether that's misleading or not, but that's the way we feel about it. But a QAI, quantum artificial intelligence, would be truly alien because, you know, we are stuck with only being able to see a tiny, tiny fraction of reality because we can't see this amalgam of all possible realities. But a quantum artificial intelligence would have access to that whole vast array of all possibilities. So it would be truly alien in its thinking. And we may have trouble even communicating with it. We would be very impoverished by comparison.
0: The way you put it in the book is that quantum intelligence would have an exponentially greater mental space to explore, giving it a godlike intelligence by human standards, which to me sounds unnerving and scary if that were to come true. On the other hand, there are so many other things to worry about, one of which is what you wrote about, the act of writing software. You say that writing software for quantum computers is going to be very different from programming today's computers.
1: Yes.
0: In fact, it's going to be way more challenging and complicated to write software for quantum computers. And so guess where we're likely to turn? You write that it seems likely that AI will soon dominate the writing of quantum software. Now, I have to say, given how error-prone AI output can often be, I'm not sure that's reassuring to me that incredible, powerful computers that are aspiring for godlike intelligence are going to be programmable only by error-ridden AI.
1: Well, you would soon know if the algorithm works. So I mentioned Shor's algorithm from the 1990s. There's another one at that time called Grover's algorithm, and it's a way of speeding up, sorting through some sort of big database. Back in the old days, we used to have telephone books, and if you knew the name, you could look up their telephone number. But if you knew the telephone number and wanted the name, that would take a long time, and Grover's algorithm could speed that up. But, you know, the number of algorithms for quantum computers is, in fact, very limited. And so we might well have a super-duper quantum computer with 10,000 entangled qubits in 2035 or something. But people might not quite know what to do with it or how to use it to best advantage. And so we need to have the software, the algorithms, to go alongside it. But my impression is that that's where the real bottleneck is at the moment, is in writing appropriate algorithms.
0: You said that there are some things that keep you up at night. Just within the context of this book, Quantum 2.0, as you drew together the research to put this book together, what was it that was especially worrying to you? Or was it more a sense of hope and excitement that you came away with from writing the book?
1: I'm fundamentally an optimist, and if you spend your life as I have as a scientist, as a theoretician, you know, you're always looking at the concepts and the possibilities, and a lot of it seems like science fiction, and so I've always found the universe we live in to be deeply inspiring, and the laws of physics, you know, just fantastic. And so, of course, I do get worried with some of this technology if we lose control over it. I also see the positive side. And one of the things we haven't talked about, if you ask about quantum technology, talked about cryptography, and we've talked about a little bit about teleportation and quantum computing. What is likely to be commercially successful with pretty guaranteed in the near future? And the answer is quantum sensing. I've talked about quantum computers and the difficulty of, you know, going from 100 qubits to 200 qubits and so on. Why is it so difficult? Now, that's because these quantum states that you sculpt into individual atoms or photons or something like that, encoding the information at the atomic and subatomic level, those states are incredibly fragile. So any disturbance from the environment is going to wreck them. You need the quantum states to remain intact whilst they work their way through the calculation. And so you have to shield these systems from environmental disturbance and even just ordinary heat, even molecules rattling around can wreck these calculations. So very, very fragile, very sensitive, slightest disturbance. But the flip side of that is if you've got a system that is incredibly sensitive, if the name of the game is to measure something with great sensitivity, then that's going to do it for you. So quantum devices, anything you like to measure, magnetic field, electric field, gravitational waves, temperature, pressure, whatever it is, acceleration, whatever you want to measure, if you do it with a quantum device, it's going to be much, much more accurate. I'll give you a couple of examples if we've got time. One of these, dear to my heart, because I'm basically a gravitational theorist, is measuring small gravitational gradients. So a gravity gradiometer is a device that will tell you if the local gravitational force, we call it little g, your weight, if you like, if it's varying slightly as you move across the Earth's surface. Why would that be? Well, because there might be buried mineral deposits, or there might be cavities under the ground like tunnels. And all of these things affect, to a tiny, tiny extent, the gravitational force acting on a body above it. And also, if you go vertically or farther from the center of the Earth, gravity is a little bit weaker, and that effect you can measure. So quantum devices can measure, they're so accurate that they can measure the falling gravity, the diminution of gravity of a vertical centimeter or even a vertical millimeter, really push this from the center of the Earth, this tiny, tiny effect. The same sort of principle could be used for navigation, because if you imagine, well, you don't have to imagine it, drive a car and turn the corner rapidly and you feel yourself sort of flung to one side. Sometimes it's called artificial gravity. It's just Newtonian mechanics, but there are these inertial forces, we call them, just like gravitational forces. You can measure those with quantum devices, called accelerometers, quantum accelerometers, again, to such extraordinary accuracy that if you put one in a submarine, then even after sailing for a day, you would know where you are under the waves to within a meter or so, according to the best technology, the claims of the best technology. Well, that's really useful. People are worried about the GPS because they think it's vulnerable to hacking and spoofing and blowing it up by a hostile actor. So you really would like a navigation system that doesn't rely on communicating with a network of external objects. And this is one device that will do it. I'll just give you one medical device, which I've always found pretty fascinating. Between your ears, we've got this extraordinary thing called the brain, and the brain is an electrochemical system, and it's got all sorts of flickering electrical patterns going on, which you can detect by putting things on the scalp. Electroencephalography is decades old now. But those flickering electric fields also make flickering magnetic fields, and the magnetic fields penetrate the skull, can be detected from outside the helmet without anything invasive. You don't need to drill into somebody's brain. You can wear a helmet that has quantum magnetometers or magnetic sensors. This is called magnetoencephalography. And putting it dramatically, you wear this helmet and it can read your thoughts. But, you know, there's a lot of interest now in coupling this so-called brain-computer interface, coupling your neural activity to say a robot or a computer or something through the thought process in principle. I mean, this is technology is advancing rapidly. But again, in healthcare, these this magnetoencephalography could be used to diagnose epilepsy or early onset Alzheimer's or something like that. So this is emerging quantum sensing technology in the healthcare space. And I think there's enormous potential, commercial potential, but also potential for, you know, just doing good for humanity in those sorts of quantum devices, quantum sensing. So we must put the quantum sensing alongside the cryptography and the quantum computing as advancing very rapidly at this time.
0: Your enthusiasm comes through both in your comments here and in the book, which mentions all of those technologies you were talking about. That is the point, after all, to give readers a sense of what's coming with quantum technology. I don't know that I am as optimistic as you are, Paul, about these. Actually, let me strike that. I know that I am not as optimistic as you are, because when you start talking about mind-reading helmets, immediately my thoughts go to the oligarchs who would love to have those to roll out to vulnerable citizens and other people right away. But I do agree that there are some possibilities for good. I just hope that we'll have a regulated society with a little stronger democracy to make those choices better for the rest of us, rather than just ceding more control to the oligarchs. And I do appreciate all the work you put into this book to give us this tour. The book is called Quantum 2.0, The Weird Physics Driving a New Revolution in Technology. It's published by Chicago University Press. Paul Davies, thank you so much for being on the show today.
1: It's been a wonderful conversation, and thank you for inviting me.

And we're back. If you're just tuning in, you're listening to Tectonic. My name is Mark Hurst. I'm your host and will remain your host for the last, what do we got? I don't know, 15 or ish minutes left in the show. We just heard my interview with physicist and author Paul Davies talking about his latest book, one of about 40 that he's written, called Quantum 2.0, The Weird Physics Driving a New Revolution in Technology. And I appreciate him taking the time to speak. I have been wanting to cover quantum computers for some time on the show, and I thought this book and this interview with Paul Davies gave a good opportunity for us to do this, so that as quantum computing and quantum cryptography, quantum AI, quantum sensing, whatever comes down the pike at us, will at least have a little bit of a foundation on which to build. So that's why I was happy to talk with Paul with that beginning intro to quantum physics, quantum mechanics. What does it mean for two particles to be entangled? What does it mean for us to talk about superposition? Those are the sorts of fundamental aspects that give rise to all of this quantum technology. And as he said at the beginning of the interview, all of us use quantum technology all the time. And so it's not like this is an alien concept that has never been developed. I mean, if you use a surveillance phone, you use quantum technology. Any kind of computer, even if you have a monitor at home or at work that uses an LED screen, or you have an LED TV or something like that, LEDs are quantum technology. So it's a common use of technology to say that we're drawing on quantum physics, but that's from 100 years ago. I mean, we've been living with quantum technology for a long time. The question is, what happens when the next jump occurs, which Paul argues is coming soon due to the quantum cryptography from quantum computers being able to solve every puzzle in current cryptography and get through every kind of encryption that is currently in use in banks and hospitals and military systems and everything else. That's going to be pretty weird. But what I wasn't aware of was that how many institutions and governments, he says, are out there already installing quantum cryptography to be prepared for when that happens. So there's a lot happening behind the scenes that we don't hear about every day in quantum technology development. And so I was happy that we had a chance to get a little glance at it today. And one of the things that really concerns me, as I said at the end, I think it's Paul's job to be optimistic as he covers these developments. He's a scientist. He's looking for applications. I appreciate that. I respect that. But from my perspective, from where I sit, looking at the behavior of the tech companies and what they have done with the affordances that they have, both technological and political and financial, the track record is not great. And that concerns me, what's going to happen when they get their hands on quantum computing, or as Paul suggested, maybe a quantum internet, or God help us, QAI. Are you ready to hear that phrase? We have QAI. It's a godlike superintelligence. The last thing that I want Google to have is the access to some sort of quote-unquote godlike superintelligence to do who knows what with. Because look at this. And Google, by the way, is one of the companies that is investing heavily in quantum computing. Because of course it is. I mean, it's all these same guys. It's all the same. It's not like you have a group of physicists that are hermetically sealed off from the bad guys in Silicon Valley who are working on these pure applications of quantum technology. Oh, no, no, no, no. Now, this is very expensive work. It's all coming out of the same pot of money from those same eight dudes who want to live on their super yachts for the next 20 years. It's the same guys.
And if you want to look at Google's current behavior with all of the power and all of the influence that it has, and you got to wonder, what does it matter if you're a multi-trillion-dollar corporation if you can't do one gosh darn thing right? And what I'm talking about is when the current occupant of the White House decided on a whim that he was going to rename one of the Great Lakes to his own pleasure, from the correct name, which is Lake Ontario, to his imbecilic made-up name, which is Lake America. It's so deeply embarrassing just to hear that, just to have to say that, to report on this. It's so embarrassing. But where you actually see how low this goes, down through the sub-basement into and towards the center of the earth, is how low Google went when they immediately complied and changed Google Maps so that the lake is now labeled officially within Google Maps as Lake America. And I have to ask, is this the company that we want rolling out quantum computing and quantum AI with all of the power that that is going to afford that company? Oh, no. Oh, no, no, no, no. We do not want this. That's why I'm concerned. It's again, friends, it's not just the act of having these extended powers. Those are by themselves concerning. And I can get into some of those concerns. But just on an abstract level, it's not just the technology itself that worries me. It's who is going to be controlling this technology. Do we know anything about these people? Do they have a track record? And in Google's case, we do. We do know about them, and they do have a track record. And none of it's good. All you have to do is look at this Lake Ontario issue. I mean, we could go back through the years of this show, all of the various elements and examples of abject misbehavior on the part of this company and its leadership. There is an absolute, it's not like a lack of ethics. It's a void. It's a gaping chasm where something substantive might otherwise sit. It's just an echoing canyon of nothing. That is the values within Google. The ethics within Google is a giant abyss where the only thing that reigns is nothingness. Well, I take it back. Maybe there's a spirit of malice in there. I've begun to wonder if these companies are not simply void of any ethics and simply incompetent when it comes to doing the right thing, but perhaps they are actively plotting the destruction of things that we hold dear. And in some cases, that's happening. I mean, when you look at the issue of the AI companies that are now shredding rare books in order to feed into their AI sludge engines, and then pulping the remains of these books so no one will ever get to read these books ever again. It's like, boy, they must actually hate the rest of us to seek out our cultural treasures, these 300-year-old hardbound, you know, leather-bound, beautifully printed and bound masterpieces or works of scholarship or art, poet, who knows what it is, and just ripping the covers off and throwing them into industrial scanners and then shredding the remains. Actually, McSweeney's had an interesting take on this. You know, McSweeney's, the humor magazine. There's a short thing. I want to read this for you. It's a short piece by Jack Loftus, dated August 28, 2026. And the title is, "I'm the guy who destroys antique books after we scan them into our company's insatiable AI platform." And here's what it says. "I realize enthusiasm for one's job is a little embarrassing now, but honestly, I adore what I do. I'm the guy who destroys priceless antique books once our generative AI scanners are finished with them. Officially, my title is Senior Legacy Media Completion Specialist, but everyone calls me Book Doug. There was already another Doug, you see, but he works in accounts payable, so I got the fun one. People assume scanning is the exciting part, and sure, it is impressive.
they shear off the spine, separate the pages, and run everything through these enormous machines so the computer can absorb every sentence ever written and use it to create some fairly compelling LinkedIn posts. But then, boy oh boy, the wheeled cart carrying those decimated remains comes to me. That is where the human touch enters the process, assuming you count industrial shredders and a giant burn pit out back as an extension of the hand, which I certainly do. Our company has a very founder-led culture, so everyone is encouraged to approach problems like an owner. I do not own the company, obviously. I own a 2012 Mitsubishi Galant. Still, when I see a one-of-a-kind 300-year-old tome taking up 6 whole inches of shelf space, I immediately start thinking about scale and efficiency. The older books are my favorite because they arrive with such rich history. Thick leather covers, gold inset lettering, the musty smell of age, and sometimes a handwritten note from 1894 that I don't bother to read, and the scanners largely skip since it's not integral to our performance KPIs. Then the magic. 1 minute, they are a treasured record of human thought. The next, they are 12 searchable megabytes and a manageable quantity of mixed paper strips going into one of several large welcoming bins marked destroy. People ask whether I ever feel bad. Usually this happens after someone learns the books are rare, so I explain that rarity is just an inventory problem. And it goes on from there, friends. I'm running out of time to read the whole piece. But again, it's called I'm the Guy Who Destroys Antique Books After We Scan Them Into Our Company's Insatiable AI Platform. And if you'd like a link to that, as well as a link to Paul Davies' book, you can find it on the Tectonic site, tectonic.fm, TECH tonic.fm, and click on the episode with Paul Davies. And all I can say, friends, is that we are headed into some very concerning times, probably some very dangerous times, both for people who love beautiful old hardcover books, but also people who appreciate democracy or even a functioning society at any level. And this development of quantum technology, as I said, is something that I want to return to because it's going to affect all of us as it's being run by the same toxic, awful, beastly corporations that we need to resist. I do have some homework for you for next time. I want you to avoid Apple, abandon Amazon, forget Facebook, and whatever you do, get off Google. And let's go out to the new song, The Nerd Reich by Jesse Wells. I'll see you next time, everybody.

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2: This is Green Street, the Environmental Health Show, greenstreetnews.org. Patty and Doug Wood and our worldwide network of scientists, researchers, authors, advocates, and other experts here every week to help you navigate your way through an increasingly toxic world. Welcome back. There are heroes among us, people who dedicate their lives to keeping us safe, to responding in emergencies, and often putting their own lives at risk because of it. There are many such people, and today we dedicate our show to the firefighters in our communities. From local volunteers to full-time professionals, EMTs to battalion chiefs, firefighters are ready night and day to show us what it means to serve the public. But a firefighter's job has changed dramatically over the past few decades as our world has become awash in chemicals and plastic, and when things burn, it's a whole different ballgame than simply putting out the flames. Today on Green Street, you'll meet a remarkable man who gave up his dream of becoming a dentist and instead dedicated his life to protecting the citizens of his city. Silverio Caggiano is someone you'll want to have on your side, and today we're going to replay an interview we did with him last year. But first, some of the news items that made their way to our desktops this week. Patty, what do you got for us?
3: Well, it's good news about bad news. Okay?
2: Okay.
3: Yep.
2: All right.
3: The Federal Communications Commission has 30 days to explain why it hasn't complied with a 2021 court order requiring the agency to reveal how it determined that current wireless radiation exposure limits, which haven't been updated in 30 years, adequately protect people and the environment. Within a month, the FCC must respond to a petition filed earlier this year by Children's Health Defense requesting the information.
2: Yeah, this is the lawsuit that we thought we won, right, back in 2021,
3: yep.
2: 5 years ago. And
3: right.
2: the court said to the FCC, you know, you guys didn't really consider all the evidence that was there.
3: That's right. In 2019, the FCC chose not to update its 1996 RFR, or radio frequency radiation, or wireless exposure safety limits, and to terminate a legal inquiry into scientific evidence of adverse biological effects. In response, Children's Health Defense and other petitioners, including the Environmental Health Trust, sued the FCC. The groups filed 11,000 pages of evidence mm-hmm. of harm from 5G and wireless technology, evidence that they allege the FCC ignored in 2019 when it decided not to update its safety limits.
2: Well, you know, science keeps marching along, and these exposure limits were developed, I think, back in the 1980s.
3: That's right.
2: And finally codified in the
3: 1996.
2: That's a long time.
3: It's a long time. And look at the explosion
2: yeah.
3: of wireless devices and antennas, and they're just permeate our lives.
2: Look at schools. And
3: yeah.
2: nobody thought about that.
3: No, nope.
2: We didn't develop these guidelines for kids.
3: That's right. So just this past February, Paul Heru, PhD, authored a report showing how EMR exposure from wireless radiation and electrical power grids is linked to the global diabetes epidemic. The report traces evidence of how EMR can dysregulate and raise blood sugar levels. At the same time, the FCC has been sitting on its hands and failing to protect the public from harmful levels of radiation, including facilitating the deployment of wireless infrastructure. Just last year, in 2025, the agency proposed a rule that, if adopted, would strip local control over wireless infrastructure and force residents to accept more cell towers in their neighborhoods.
2: Yeah.
3: And then last month, the FCC adopted a fourfold increase in power limits for wireless devices without first conducting a public health analysis on how the change would increase people's exposure to RF radiation. The FCC also took action to end environmental safety reviews for cell towers.
2: You know, you don't think about, going back to that study on diabetes and exposure to RF radiation, you don't think about how, you know, that kind of radiation can interfere with a body's functions on many levels.
3: Many levels. So, neurological, cancer,
2: yeah.
3: You name it. We have so many studies on the human health impacts.
2: Yeah. There's so much we don't know about how the body works anyway. All right, what else you got?
3: The other one is really interesting. This is about climate change that Republicans are ignoring. For all the panic in Washington about inflation, the federal deficit, and the mounting cost of Trump's one big beautiful bill, the United States has been quietly racking up exorbitant costs that the administration would prefer nobody tally. In the 12-month period ending on May 1st, the U.S. spent an estimated $1 trillion on disaster recovery and other climate-related needs, according to a new analysis by Bloomberg Intelligence.
2: Mm-hmm.
3: Homeowners' insurance rates have risen more than 40% in the last 6 years, according to a separate study published by the online lender LendingTree. The highest rates and increases have been in Midwestern states, which are racked by tornadoes, wind, and hailstorms, weather disasters that are often exacerbated by climate change.
2: Yeah.
3: So insurers have pleaded with statewide regulators to allow them to raise rates because of larger than usual payouts,
2: yeah.
3: citing mounting losses from wildfires and hurricanes, and in some cases threatening to even pull out of some states entirely.
2: And now we got floods.
3: Right.
2: I mean, holy cow.
3: But as they've raised premiums, U.S. property casualty insurers have quietly raked in record profits. Property casualty insurers collected more than $1 trillion in premiums for the first time ever.
2: Wow.
3: In 2024. So as climate-related costs continue to rise, the Trump administration is attempting to mandate that state and local governments take on more of that burden. And that's the idea behind the White House's plan to shut down the Federal Emergency Management Administration, or FEMA, after this hurricane season.
2: Can you imagine getting rid of the one agency that takes care of people when there's a...
3: We're going to get rid of it after the hurricane season is over this year.
2: We won't have any more problems, right?
3: Whether the Trump administration admits it or not, the price tags of climate-related disasters are continuing to rise. Ignoring these costs, making other people pay for them, and opting not to keep track of the damages won't make them go away.
2: Yeah, exactly.
3: Even Federal Reserve Chairman Jerome Powell, who's been adamant that the Fed shouldn't address climate change, acknowledged that if you fast forward 15 years, there are going to be regions of the country where you can't get a mortgage.
2: Yeah, you won't be able to live there.
3: That's it. So global warming isn't some far-off worry or a problem relegated to low-lying island states. For millions of people in the U.S., it's already costing them thousands of dollars a

0: It's hot. It's smoky. It's dangerous. Fighting a fire is not for the faint-hearted. You need to be smart, quick, alert, strong, and above all, careful. But today, even that may not be enough. Because as our world has developed, and as our buildings have increasingly become structures constructed of plastic components containing a myriad plastic items from carpeting to plumbing, fighting a fire has become more like managing a flaming toxic dump. Today on Green Street, we're delighted to welcome Silverio Caggiano, the former battalion chief of the Youngstown Fire Department in Ohio, where he served for 39 years. He's a hazardous materials expert and served on the state of Ohio's Hazmat Weapons of Mass Destruction Technical Advisory Committee. Patty and I had the pleasure of meeting Silverio earlier this week, and we were curious about his career path and how he ended up as one of the country's leading experts on hazmat fires. Here's some of our conversation with Silverio Caggiano.
1: I was on track to become a dentist. You know, I went to college, and while I was in college, someone said, hey, you know, you need some contact hours working, you know, in medical field. Why don't you become an EMT, go work on an ambulance? That'll give you contact hours. So I did that, and one day I had an opportunity to join the fire department on their ambulance, and that's what I did. I worked the Youngstown Fire Department, and I liked it. I mean, it was like the adrenaline rush. I couldn't get enough of it. And eventually, I just kind of faded off from college. I didn't pursue that, and I pursued a career in the fire department. And from there, I was a firefighter, became a lieutenant, became a captain, eventually became a battalion chief, turned commander. In the meantime, I became a hazardous materials technician, worked on the hazmat team. My specialty was research and NBC, nuclear, biological, chemical. This eventually morphed after 9/11 into weapons of mass destruction. After 9/11, I joined the Ohio Hazardous Materials Technical Advisory Committee. And because hazmat touches fire, it touches police, it touches health, it touches a lot of things, we were kind of like one of the larger groups. And I worked with the Ohio Hazardous Materials Weapons of Mass Destruction Technical Advisory Committee for 17 years. You know, we worked with the FBI, we worked with the military, we worked with, you know, a lot of the three-letter agencies out there. We did training and stuff like that. So I was exposed to quite a bit of this chemical stuff early in my career. And then one day, my chief slides a piece of paper, some legislative paper across the desk, and he said, here, read this. And I'm reading it. And so this is about fracking. It's when fracking started to come around. He says, what don't you see there? So I'm reading through, and I says, there's no mention about tier two reporting. There's no mention about any of the MSDS. There's no mention of that. There's no way we're going to know what we're getting into. He goes, yeah. He said, we got to start fighting that. And that's where I jumped down the rabbit hole. I was like, oh, holy crap. What am I getting myself into?
0: Yeah.
1: And then we start discovering about the radium 226 and 228 coming up out of there. And it's like, oh, you know, we're allowing ourselves to be exposed to this. When, you know, I go to a training and they're saying, no, this stuff is, you know, rebutton. Don't go near it. We even studied the radium dial girls there. I don't know if you're familiar with the radium dial
0: girls.
1: Yeah,
0: sure. Yeah. You know.
2: We're also familiar with radium 226 and 228. We were very involved in New York State's ban on fracking. So we get what you're doing, but I want for our radio audience to understand the hazards of being a firefighter. And if you can, talk about turnout gear that's loaded with PFAS and the foam that you're using and all that other stuff, as well as all the other things that you have done. Yeah.
1: It kind of dovetails in because
2: yeah.
1: Once I got involved with this and jumped down the rabbit hole, then the radium comes out. And then, well, why are we fracking so much? You know, if we're producing as much oil as, then why are we doing this? And then the plastics issue comes up, and then the PFAS issue. You know, we started looking at stuff, and this is before I retired, and, you know, I said, well, you know, I hear PFAS, I recognize that. And I started finding it's in our turnout gear. And, you know, it's the surfactant to keep the turnout gear from holding water. And you start thinking about the contact of PFAS and stuff. But in the fire service, all of the plastics that has entered into the world has changed our environment. And I got on in 1982, so I got on when there was guys that got on in the 40s. And you know, back in the day, you know, you had, and I remember as a kid, you had a couch. It was made of cotton or wool. Inside the

0: couch was horsehair or some other kind of fiber. And there was springs. There was no foam. When I went to school, it was hardwood floors, hardwood metal desks. You know, everything was wood. Mm-hmm. You went into hospitals. There was no carpeting. There was no plastics. You had brass and copper fixtures everywhere because they were, you know, they shed bacteria. And you know, as soon as the plastics started to show up, we started to encounter all these problems. And it started to get into the building construction in of itself. You know, in Youngstown, our bread and butter fire was 2.5-story wood frame legacy homes. Now, what I mean by legacy is these are houses built in the ballpark between the turn of the century and, you know, the 1930s. And even into the 60s, you still had fairly decent construction. So, you know, that changed. And then microlams started to come in and the plywoods. And most of those are just, you know, chipboard and they're glued. And the glue is flammable. And, you know, legacy construction, by the time the fire starts, given, you know, fire doubles in its size every 30 seconds, 30 to 40 seconds, I knew I had about half hour to 45 minutes before I was going to start losing some structural integrity in the building. I had that little time. And you take out reflex time, which is the response time, first due engine company, the whole nine yards. But these older homes gave you some time. These newer homes, some of the new stuff that's being put up, with all the, you know, all the new process micro lams and you know, engineered trusses, some of them are falling in by the time the first due engine company gets there because they're just not built that well.
1: And the materials that they're using are toxic. I mean, well, it's just a lot of plastics and a lot of, you know, just, you know, formaldehyde and, you know, the foam insulation is plastic. I mean, it's just like, it's just a toxic mess. I mean, being a firefighter is dangerous because of the fire, but it's also dangerous because of the chemicals that you're exposed to.
0: We're handling house fires as mini hazmat spills.
2: Yeah.
0: Because of all the burning plastics, because of all the toxins that are being given off. Now, your more progressive departments, ones that have 2 and 3 sets of turnout per fireman, as soon as you come out of fire, they're deconning these guys down. You know, they're scrubbing the turnout gear down, getting all the crap off of it because it's dangerous. And, you know, one of the biggest problems we run into is the carbon monoxide and cyanide mix. These plastics give off hydrogen cyanide. So, you know, when you inhale the, you know, if you're stupid enough to go in or take your mask off while it was really, you know, as we call it, bitey, or while there's a lot of smoke in the house, you're inhaling the carbon monoxide and the cyanides. Now, the carbon monoxide attacks the lungs, the cyanide attacks the organs. So what you end up with is a double punch. Now you're dealing with non-Hodgkin's lymphoma, you're dealing with a myriad of cancers. When I got on, there's maybe only 2 or 3 types of cancer that they would cover as a debilitating injury. Now it's 40 or 50 types of cancers that are out there, from bladder cancer to lung cancer to non-Hodgkin's lymphoma. I mean, there's a ton of them because of what we're being exposed to in these fires.
2: So are there conversations going on between the firefighting industry and the building industry and the zoning departments about how we should be building houses, how they could be made safer?
0: There is some, but unfortunately, one of the old adages is fire codes are written in the blood of their victims.
2: Oh, God.
0: So, you know, you go back historically, you know, when did we start having regulations about fire exits? Oh, after the Triangle Shirtwaist Fire in New York City that killed hundreds of people. When did we start talking about, you know, not blocking fire exits? Coconut Grove that killed hundreds of people. So, unfortunately, a lot of these rules and regulations only happen when there is a public and massive event that draws attention to it. That's the change, that's the impetus of a lot of changes. So, unfortunately, fireman death is quiet.
2: Yeah.
0: There is no big, oh, yeah, you know, Youngstown, Ohio lost 26 firemen to this, and it's not there. You know, like people say, well, how many people died in 9/11? Well, 343 firemen lost their lives, and they're still losing their lives. The body count continues every day, but that's the silent part of it. You don't hear about that. So that's the impetus for the change. And then there's a lot of economic issues that drive it too. If you build a house to like my specs that I built my house, it's probably going to cost you 20%, 30% more.
2: Mm-hmm. Mm-hmm.
0: Enter in rental houses. One of the biggest problems we were having here in this area was rental homes. People would go in and rent, you know, and when they got kicked out, they'd move out lock, stock, and copper plumbing. So what's the fix to that? We put in PEX.
2: Plastic pipe.
0: So now we have PEX, now we have plastic, now you got microplastics going into the drinking water. You know the tenants aren't filtering their drinking water. So they're being exposed to microplastics. And now when I have a fire in this house, I'm exposed to the microplastics, not only from the, you know, the Schedule 40 sewage pipe that's being put in, but now the PEX.
2: Yeah.
0: You know, it exacerbates itself. And it all ties back into the oil and gas industry, because the drill baby drill thing isn't to make our heating cheaper and cheaper gas. It's plastics.
2: The bane of our existence these days.
1: I know that you testified for the East Palestine disaster. Can you actually talk about what actually happened? Who made the decision to burn it up? And there's a lot that's not known about what actually happened there.
0: There's a lot of things that contributed to that. I remember when it happened, I had just retired, and I had just retired from the Hazardous Materials Technical Advisory Committee. And it came across my phone, and it's like, oh, wow, they got a derailment down in East Palestine. And I know the chief of that county hazmat team, and I says, well, you know, probably one of the better people to deal with the issue that at hand. And I figured, hey, if he needed something, he's got my number. I know damn well he would call me, because we were that close. The next morning, I'm having my breakfast, and I get a text from one of the local news people that I knew. I says, hey, Sil, what's going on here? This is what happened. Are you involved with this? You know, blah, blah, blah, blah, blah. We don't know what, they're not telling us what's in these
1: tankers.
0: Yeah. And I'm like, wow, you know, that's unusual. They should have had that fairly quickly. After the fact, we found out that at 10 o'clock the night before, they had the train consist, and they knew what all the chemicals were. But at 9:30, 10 o'clock that morning, they weren't telling anybody, which is not part of the emergency response plan.
2: Yeah.
0: Your media is the people that get the information out to the people. That's the first red flag that went up in my head. And I told the news person, I said, look, you know, ask this, ask that. These are the questions you want. Tell them, you know, you have a right under Sarah Title III to get this information. I said, railroads have a tendency to try to get the railroads open above all else. So they're going to push for that no matter what. And it was prophetic, because it's exactly what happened. What was happening was, instead of being pro-actionary, everything was reactionary. You know, when the news media came and they found out what was in the chemicals, I helped them find out using a product that I had called Ask Rail. They could send me pictures of the rail car, you know, the alphanumeric number. You see them on the cars. It's like UTLX19. Well, because I was a fire chief and I was in hazmat, I got a program. Because I teach, I use that program to show people how to use the program. So I was cleared security-wise to have the program. So I started running the chemicals for them. So they were going back to the pressers.
2: Those are the press conferences they were having to let people know what's going on.
0: And they were armed with the information, and those pressers kind of digressed into shouting matches and got closed down very quickly. As I'm watching this stuff, I'm seeing the railroad company, the fire chief, some police, nobody else. Like, you know, what's going on? Where's the hazmat guy that I knew? So I give him a call and I say, hey, what's going on down there in East Palestine? Are you okay? You need any help? He goes, so they sent me home at 2 o'clock in the morning that night. I said, why? He said, things ain't right. And he said, they didn't want somebody like me around.
2: Wow.
0: So at 2:30, 3 o'clock in the morning, they sent the county hazmat team home. And that's all that he needed to tell me, because they probably didn't want any, as we found out, they didn't want somebody like him around. Because what was ending up happening is Norfolk Southern was running the show. You know, one of the first things I learned when I got in hazmat, first thing you do when you get in hazmat, you get shoved into research, at least on my team. And the reason why is because it's impossible to know all the chemicals. It's impossible to know everything. What we need to know is where you can find the answers. So research showed you where you can find the answers. The two things that I learned right away is, you never trust a spiller to tell you how to clean up the spill, and you always get the subject matter expert for that particular product on the line. And I'm not seeing these people. You have a very large hazmat issue involving 4 or 5 cars of a product from one place. Don't tell me you don't have a subject matter expert down there. They would probably be on the plane as soon as you say, hey, you got 5 cars of your product burning down here. They said, I'll be on the plane in a minute. That usually is what happened. I didn't see that. So that was starting to be suspect. Then I was asking the media. I was using the media to give me answers so I could give them answers. And, you know, have they been doing standoff infrared thermometry? This car is going to blow. They think it's going to, you know, polymerize. Well, one of the things with polymerization gives off heat. It's an exothermic reaction. So the temperatures are going to start going up pretty high pretty quick because it's a chain reaction. It's not going to stop. After the fact, with the NTSB hearings, the temperatures inside those cars never went above 145 degrees, which is not an LOC for me or level of concern for me with something like that.
2: Yeah.
0: They went up, then they started to go down. That's not how pyrolysis works. But even before that, you know, I didn't agree with their initial evacuation zone. 10 hours into it, they weren't evacuating. Then they evacuated a half mile. Then they evacuated to a mile. And it was only after there was goading going on about, you know, all this stuff. The reporters, including one from CBS, was calling me and asking me about the signs and symptoms that she was having, sore throat, you know, all kind of. I said, yeah, that's some of the stuff that's going off. Is if the vinyl chloride is burning, it's giving off phosgene and it's giving off hydrogen cyanide. I said, those are the, you know, the two things. That phosgene, we really don't know much about because that hasn't really been used against people since like World War I, and nobody did any studies. So there was like a furball of stuff that was going on. And the media was calling me in to do, you know, color commentary, and then they were going to blow up the car. It's like, okay, yeah, I don't think that's the best thing because I don't have all the information. Maybe they know something I don't. But if you've got a car that's, you know, is heating up, yeah, you might want to relieve the pressure and, you know, blow it off. When I get into the news station to do the color commentary on it, the news guy said, hey, Sil, they're blowing up all five. Now, mind you, there was four cars that were at the site that were burning, that were involved in the thing. One of them was directly impinged upon by burning. Then there was the fifth car all the way over on the end that wasn't even affected. They're going to blow all five of them off. Another light bulb goes on over my head. Yeah, they're just getting rid of this stuff.
2: Yeah.
0: We're talking about this, and the news guy says, well, you know, this is a bad day to blow these cars. And I said, why is that? And the weather guy goes, well, they got a 6,000-foot inversion. Now, an inversion, for anybody that doesn't know what it is, if you ever see a smokestack, smoke, if there's no inversion, it'll go up, it'll make a nice little cloud, and it'll disperse up in the atmosphere. When you've got an inversion, smoke's going to go up, it's going to hit the inversion, it's going to go travel laterally, not go up and make the pretty little clouds. That's a 6,000-foot inversion, and they're talking about blowing this stuff. And he goes, yeah, it's worse. I said, what's that? He goes, it drops down to 1,000 feet at 9 o'clock the night.
2: No.
0: So I looked at the news guy, says, if they blow this stuff today, by 9 o'clock tonight, you're going to be smelling it in Youngstown. I said, because that's going to drop down low, and instead of going up, it's just going to start spreading out more laterally. And that's exactly what happened when they blew it.
1: So what's going on in your head when you look at this whole deregulation, you know, of industries going on and the EPA basically just saying, we're not going to, out. And I'm going to have a list of 30 things from this past week that they are just eliminating as far as protection of our water, our air, our soil, our food supply, whatever it is. It just, they're out. It's all out.
0: What goes through my head is I don't see any of these people that are CEOs of these big corporations with an oil well in their backyard. I don't see them with a processing plant in their backyard. They want to put them all in poor or minority communities, or the triple Yahtzee, as they call them, poor minority communities. They want the throwaway zones. They want the East Palestinians. You know, that's where they want to put all this crap. And, you know, as long as they're making money, they don't care. Greed. There's one thing in the world I can get rid of. If God came down to me and said, Sil, I'll grant you one wish, it'd be get rid of greed, because that's what this is all about, making more money.
1: Yeah.
0: At what point, you know, what point have you made enough money? Is it worth polluting your water and my air? I mean, everybody in this world is entitled to clean air, clean water, and a safe place to live. These corporations are looking to infringe upon it. And Ohio is like the epicenter of, you got trash you want to get rid of? Come on, pay us some money, we'll take it here in Ohio. But it doesn't go to like Columbus and the Dublin community. It doesn't go into the richer communities of Cleveland, or, you know, it goes northeast Ohio, the throwaway zone. We get most of this crap. And I'm sure it's no different than any other state. You know, they don't put it in, you know, you're not going to see them, you know, doing this stuff in, you know, affluent areas. They're going to do it in poor minority communities.
2: Sure. So what kind of options do we have here? How do we move forward, you know, and create a better world?
0: Groups like yourself and the group that I sit on is the board of directors for Buckeye Environmental. These are the grassroots groups that are in the front of the fight. Buckeye Environmental is part of the group to fight against plastics. we're trying to deal with brine, injection wells, and we've got brine spreading here in Ohio where they're taking, conventional brine that's loaded with radium 226, 228 and dumping it on the roads to get the dust and de-icer.
1: Yep.
0: And we're the groups that are in the front of that. And I think it's only a matter of time before we become under attack because they want to, they've already limited our ability to exercise our First Amendment rights in front of these, injection walls and stuff like that. It's going to be only a matter of time before they take, Buckeye Environmentals and your groups and all the other groups that are out there, and they're going to start trying to infringe upon our rights to get the information out to the people, because you control the media, you control what gets out there, you can control what people think.
2: Silverio Caggiano, former battalion chief of the Youngstown Fire Department in Ohio and a nationally recognized hazardous materials expert. You can learn more about Silverio and Buckeye Environmental at our show website, greenstreetnews.org. That's going to do it for our show today. Special thanks to our friend Silverio Caggiano, our staff here at Grassroots, and all of you who listen to and support this show. Patty and I will be back next week with another edition of Green Street. 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

0: This is Green Street, the Environmental Health Show, greenstreetnews.org. Patty and Doug Wood and our worldwide network of scientists, researchers, authors, advocates, and other experts here every week to help you navigate your way through an increasingly toxic world. Welcome back. There are heroes among us, people who dedicate their lives to keeping us safe, to responding in emergencies, and often putting their own lives at risk because of it. There are many such people, and today we dedicate our show to the firefighters in our communities. From local volunteers to full-time professionals, EMTs to battalion chiefs, firefighters are ready night and day to show us what it means to serve the public. But a firefighter's job has changed dramatically over the past few decades as our world has become awash in chemicals and plastic, and when things burn, it's a whole different ballgame than simply putting out the flames. Today on Green Street, you'll meet a remarkable man who gave up his dream of becoming a dentist and instead dedicated his life to protecting the citizens of his city. Silverio Caggiano is someone you'll want to have on your side, and today we're going to replay an interview we did with him last year. But first, some of the news items that made their way to our desktops this week. Patty, what do you got for us?
1: Well, it's good news about bad news. Okay?
0: Okay.
1: Yep.
0: All right.
1: The Federal Communications Commission has 30 days to explain why it hasn't complied with a 2021 court order requiring the agency to reveal how it determined that current wireless radiation exposure limits, which haven't been updated in 30 years, adequately protect people and the environment. Within a month, the FCC must respond to a petition filed earlier this year by Children's Health Defense requesting the information.
0: Yeah, this is the lawsuit that we thought we won, right, back in 2021,
1: yep.
0: 5 years ago. And
1: right.
0: the court said to the FCC, you know, you guys didn't really consider all the evidence that was there.
1: That's right. In 2019, the FCC chose not to update its 1996 RFR, or radio frequency radiation, or wireless exposure safety limits, and to terminate a legal inquiry into scientific evidence of adverse biological effects. In response, Children's Health Defense and other petitioners, including the Environmental Health Trust, sued the FCC. The groups filed 11,000 pages of evidence.
0: Mm-hmm.
1: Of harm from 5G and wireless technology, evidence that they allege the FCC ignored in 2019 when it decided not to update its safety limits.
0: Well, you know, science keeps marching along, and these exposure limits were developed, I think, back in the 1980s.
1: That's right.
0: And finally codified in the
1: 1996.
0: I mean, that's a long time.
1: It's a long time, and look at the explosion.
0: Yeah.
1: Of wireless devices and antennas, and they're just permeate lives.
0: Look at schools. And
1: yeah.
0: Nobody thought about that.
1: No, nope.
0: We didn't develop these guidelines for kids.
1: That's right. Oh. So just this past February, Paul Heru, PhD, authored a report showing how EMR exposure from wireless radiation and electrical power grids is linked to the global diabetes epidemic. The report traces evidence of how EMR can dysregulate and raise blood sugar levels. At the same time, the FCC has been sitting on its hands and failing to protect the public from harmful levels of radiation, including facilitating the deployment of wireless infrastructure. Just last year, in 2025, the agency proposed a rule that, if adopted, would strip local control over wireless infrastructure and force residents to accept more cell towers in their neighborhoods.
0: Yeah.
1: And then last month, the FCC adopted a fourfold increase in power limits for wireless devices without first conducting a public health analysis on how the change would increase people's exposure to RF radiation. The FCC also took action to end environmental safety reviews for cell towers.
0: You know, you don't think about, going back to that study on diabetes and exposure to RF radiation, you don't think about how, you know, that kind of radiation can interfere with a body's functions on many levels.
1: Many levels.
0: So,
1: neurological, cancer,
0: yeah.
1: You name it. We have so many studies on the human health impacts.
0: Yeah. There's so much we don't know about how the body works anyway. All right. What else you got?
1: The other one is really interesting. This is about climate change that Republicans are ignoring. For all the panic in Washington about inflation, the federal deficit, and the mounting cost of Trump's one big beautiful bill, the United States has been quietly racking up exorbitant costs that the administration would prefer nobody tally. In the 12-month period ending on May 1st, the U.S. spent an estimated $1 trillion on disaster recovery and other climate-related needs, according to a new analysis by Bloomberg Intelligence. Mm-hmm. Homeowners' insurance rates have risen more than 40% in the last 6 years, according to a separate study published by the online lender LendingTree. The highest rates and increases have been in Midwestern states, which are racked by tornadoes, wind, and hailstorms, weather disasters that are often exacerbated by climate change.
2: Yeah.
1: So insurers have pleaded with statewide regulators to allow them to raise rates because of larger than usual payouts, citing mounting losses from wildfires and hurricanes, and in some cases threatening to even pull out of some states entirely.
2: And now we got floods.
1: Right.
2: I mean, holy cow.
1: But as they've raised premiums, U.S. property casualty insurers have quietly raked in record profits. Property casualty insurers collected more than $1 trillion in premiums for the first time ever.
2: Wow.
1: In 2024. So as climate-related costs continue to rise, the Trump administration is attempting to mandate that state and local governments take on more of that burden. And that's the idea behind the White House's plan to shut down the Federal Emergency Management Administration, or FEMA, after this hurricane season.
2: Can you imagine getting rid of the one agency that takes care of people when there's a...
1: We're going to get rid of it after the hurricane season is over this year.
2: We won't have any more problems, right?
1: Whether the Trump administration admits it or not, the price tags of climate-related disasters are continuing to rise. Ignoring these costs, making other people pay for them, and opting not to keep track of the damages won't make them go away.
2: Yeah, exactly.
1: Even Federal Reserve Chairman Jerome Powell, who's been adamant that the Fed shouldn't address climate change, acknowledged that if you fast forward 15 years, there are going to be regions of the country where you can't get a mortgage.
2: Yeah, you won't be able to live there.
1: That's it. So global warming isn't some far-off worry or a problem relegated to low-lying island states. For millions of people in the U.S., it's already costing them thousands of dollars a year, at least. That homeownership could soon be impossible for all but the extraordinarily wealthy across entire regions of the United States is a looming crisis.
2: Mm.
1: Republicans whining about the federal deficit, meanwhile, are only interested in showering the people profiteering off the climate crisis with more tax breaks. End of article.
2: Holy cow.
1: Yeah.
2: Really unbelievable.
1: Yeah. Yeah.
2: All right. Thanks, Patty.
1: You're welcome.
2: It's hot. It's smoky. It's dangerous. Fighting a fire is not for the faint-hearted. You need to be smart, quick, alert, strong, and above all, careful. But today, even that may not be enough. Because as our world has developed, and as our buildings have increasingly become structures constructed of plastic components containing a myriad plastic items from carpeting to plumbing, fighting a fire has become more like managing a flaming, toxic dump. Today on Green Street, we're delighted to welcome Silverio Caggiano, the former battalion chief of the Youngstown Fire Department in Ohio, where he served for 39 years. He's a hazardous materials expert and served on the state of Ohio's Hazmat Weapons of Mass Destruction Technical Advisory Committee. Patty and I had the pleasure of meeting Silverio earlier this week, and we were curious about his career path and how he ended up as one of the country's leading experts on hazmat fires. Here's some of our conversation with Silverio Caggiano.
3: I was on track to become a dentist. You know, I went to college, and while I was in college, someone said, hey, you know, you need some contact hours working, you know, in medical field. Why don't you become an EMT, go work on an ambulance? That'll give you contact hours. So I did that, and one day I had an opportunity to join the fire department on their ambulance. And that's what I did. I worked Youngstown Fire Department, and I liked it. I mean, it was like the adrenaline rush. I couldn't get enough of it. And eventually, I just kind of faded off from college. I didn't pursue that, and I pursued a career in the fire department. And from there, I was a firefighter, became a lieutenant, became a captain, eventually became a battalion chief, turned commander. In the meantime, I became a hazardous materials technician, worked on the hazmat team. My specialty was research and NBC, nuclear biological chemical. This eventually morphed after 9/11 into weapons of mass destruction. After 9/11, I joined the Ohio Hazardous Materials Technical Advisory Committee, and And because hazmat touches fire, it touches police, it touches health, it touches a lot of things, we were kind of like one of the larger groups. And I worked with the Ohio Hazardous Materials, Weapons and Mass Destruction Technical Advisory Committee for 17 years. You know, we worked with the FBI, we worked with the military, we worked with, you know, a lot of the three-letter agencies out there. We did training and stuff like that. So I was exposed to quite a bit of this chemical stuff early in my career. And then one day, my chief slides a piece of paper, some legislative paper across the desk, and he said, here, read this. And I'm reading it. And so this is about fracking. It's when fracking started to come around. He says, what don't you see there? So I'm reading through, and I says, there's no mention about tier two reporting. There's no mention about any of the MSDS. There's no mention of that. There's no way we're going to know what we're getting into. He goes, yeah. He said, we got to start fighting that. And that's where I jumped down the rabbit hole. I was like, oh, holy crap. What am I getting myself into?
4: Yeah.
3: And then we start discovering about the radium 226 and 228 coming up out of there. And it's like, oh, you know, we're allowing ourselves to be exposed to this. When, you know, I go to a training and they're saying, no, this stuff is, you know, verboten. Don't go near it. We even studied the radium dial girls there. I don't know if you're familiar with the radium dial
4: girls. Yeah, sure. Yeah.
1: No. We're also familiar with radium 226 and 228. We were very involved in New York State's ban on fracking. So we get what you're doing, but I want for our radio audience to understand the hazards of being a firefighter. And if you can, talk about turnout gear that's loaded with PFAS and the foam that you're using and all that other stuff, as well as all the other things that you have done. Yeah.
3: That
1: so
3: it kind of dovetails in because
1: yeah.
3: Once I got involved with this and jumped down the rabbit hole, then the radium comes out. And then, well, why are we fracking so much? You know, if we're producing as much oil as, then why are we doing this? And then the plastics issue comes up, and then the PFAS issue. You know, we started looking at stuff, and this is before I retired, and, you know, I said, well, you know, I hear PFAS, I recognize that. And I start finding it's in our turnout gear. And, you know, it's the surfactant to keep the turnout gear from holding water. And you start thinking about the contact of PFAS and stuff. But in the fire service, all of the plastics that has entered into the world has changed our environment. And I got on in 1982, so I got on when there was guys that got on in the 40s. And you know, back in the day, you know, you had, and I remember as a kid, you had a couch. It was made of cotton or wool. Inside the couch was horsehair or some other kind of fiber. And there was springs. There was no foam. When I went to school, it was hardwood floors, hardwood metal desks. You know, everything was wood. Mm-hmm. You went into hospitals. There was no carpeting. There was no plastics. You had brass and copper fixtures everywhere because they were, you know, they shed bacteria. And you know, as soon as the plastics started to show up, we started to encounter all these problems. And it started to get into the building construction in of itself. You know, in Youngstown, our bread and butter fire was 2.5-story wood frame legacy homes. Now, what I mean by legacy is these are houses built in the ballpark between the turn of the century and, you know, the 1930s. And even into the 60s, you still had fairly decent construction. So, you know, that changed. And then microlams started to come in, and the plywoods. And most of those are just, you know, chipboard, and they're glued. And the glue's flammable. And, you know, legacy construction, by the time the fire starts, given, you know, fire doubles in its size every 30 seconds, 30 to 40 seconds, I knew I had about half hour to 45 minutes before I was going to start losing some structural integrity in the building. I had that little time. And you take out reflex time, which is the response time, first due engine company, the whole nine yards. But these older homes gave you some time. These newer homes, some of the new stuff that's being put up with all the, you know, all the new process, micro lams and engineered trusses, some of them are falling in by the time the first due engine company gets there because they're just not built that well.
1: And the materials that they're using are toxic. I mean, it's just a lot of plastics and a lot of, you know, just, you know, formaldehyde and, you know, the foam insulation is plastic. I mean, it's just like, it's just a toxic mess. I mean, being a firefighter is dangerous because of the fire, but it's also dangerous because of the chemicals that you're exposed to.
3: We're handling house fires as mini hazmat spills.
4: Yeah.
3: Because of all the burning plastics, because of all the toxins that are being given off, now in your more progressive departments, ones that have 2 and 3 sets of turnout per fireman, as soon as you come out of fire, they're deconning these guys down. You know, they're scrubbing the turnout gear down, getting all the crap off of it because it's dangerous. And, you know, one of the biggest problems we run into is the carbon monoxide and cyanide mix. These plastics give off hydrogen cyanide. So, you know, when you inhale the, you know, if you're stupid enough to go in or take your mask off while it was really, you know, as we call it, bitey, or while there's a lot of smoke in the house, you're inhaling the carbon monoxide and the cyanides. The carbon monoxide attacks the lungs. The cyanide attacks the organs. So what you end up with is a double punch. Now you're dealing with non-Hodgkin's lymphoma. You're dealing with a myriad of cancers. When I got on, there's maybe only 2 or 3 types of cancer that they would cover as a debilitating injury. Now it's 40 or 50 types of cancers that are out there, from bladder cancer to lung cancer to non-Hodgkin's lymphoma. I mean, there's a ton of them because of what we're being exposed to in these fires.
2: So are there conversations going on between the firefighting industry and the building industry and the zoning departments about how we should be building houses, how they could be made safer?
3: There is some, but unfortunately, one of the old adages is fire codes are written in the blood of their victims.
2: Oh, God.
3: So, you know, you go back historically, you know, when did we start having regulations about fire exits? Oh, after the Triangle Shirtwaist Fire in New York City that killed hundreds of people. When did we start talking about, you know, not blocking fire exits? Coconut Grove that killed hundreds of people. So unfortunately, a lot of these rules and regulations only happen when there is a public and massive event that draws attention to it. That's the change, that's the impetus of a lot of changes. So unfortunately, fireman death is quiet.
2: Yeah.
3: There is no big, Youngstown, Ohio lost 26 firemen to this. And it's not there. You know, like people say, well, how many people died in 9/11? Well, 343 firemen lost their lives, and they're still losing their lives. The body count continues every day, but that's the silent part of it. You don't hear about that. So that's the impetus for the change. And then there's a lot of economic issues that drive it too. If you build a house to, like, my specs that I built my house, it's probably going to cost you 20%, 30% more.
2: Mm-hmm.
3: Enter in rental houses. One of the biggest problems we were having here in this area was rental homes. People would go in and rent, you know, and when they got kicked out, they'd move out lock, stock, and copper plumbing. So what's the fix to that? We put in PEX.
2: Plastic pipe.
3: So now we have PEX. Now we have plastic. Now you got microplastics going into the drinking water. You know the tenants aren't filtering their drinking water. So they're being exposed to microplastics. And now when I have a fire in this house, I'm exposed to the microplastics, not only from the, you know, the Schedule 40 sewage pipe that's being put in, but now the PEX. It exacerbates itself. And it all ties back into the oil and gas industry, because the drill baby drill thing isn't to make our heating cheaper and cheaper gas. It's plastics.
2: The bane of our existence these days.
1: I know that you testified for the East Palestine disaster. Can you actually talk about what actually happened? Who made the decision to burn it up? And there's a lot that's not known about what actually happened there.
3: There's a lot of things that contributed to that. I remember when it happened, I had just retired, and I had just retired from the Hazardous Materials Technical Advisory Committee. And it came across my phone, and it's like, oh, wow, they got a derailment down in East Palestine. And I know the chief of that county hazmat team, and I says, well, you know, probably one of the better people to deal with the issue that at hand. And I figured, hey, if he needed something, he's got my number. I know damn well he would call me, because we were that close. The next morning, I'm having my breakfast, and I get a text from one of the local news people that I knew. I says, hey, Sil, what's going on here? This is what happened. Are you involved with this? You know, blah, blah, blah, blah, blah. We don't know what, they're not telling us what's in these
1: tankers.
3: Yeah. And I'm like, wow, you know, that's unusual. They should have had that fairly quickly. After the fact, we found out that at 10 o'clock the night before, they had the train consist, and they knew what all the chemicals were. But at 9:30, 10 o'clock that morning, they weren't telling anybody, which is not part of the emergency response plan.
2: Yeah.
3: Your media is the people that get the information out to the people. That's the first red flag that went up in my head. And I told the news person, I said, look, you know, ask this, ask that. These are the questions you want. Tell them, you know, you have a right under Title III to get this information. I said, railroads have a tendency to try to get their railroads open above all else. So they're going to push for that no matter what. And it was prophetic, because it's exactly what happened. What was happening was, instead of being pro-actionary, everything was reactionary. You know, when the news media came and they found out what was in the chemicals, I helped them find out using a product that I had called Ask Rail. They could send me pictures of the rail car, you know, the alphanumeric number. You see them on the cars. It's like UTLX19. Well, because I was a fire chief and I was in hazmat, I got a program. And because I teach, I use that program to show people how to use the program. So I was cleared security-wise to have the program. So I started running the chemicals for them. So they were going back to the pressers.
2: Those are the press conferences they were having to let people know what's going on.
3: And they were armed with the information, and those pressers kind of digressed into shouting matches and got closed down very quickly. As I'm watching this stuff, I'm seeing the railroad company, the fire chief, some police, nobody else. Like, you know, what's going on? Where's the hazmat guy that I knew? So I give him a call and I say, hey, you know, what's going on down there in East Palestine? Are you okay? You need any help? He goes, so they sent me home at 2 o'clock in the morning that night. I said, why? He said, things ain't right. And he said, they didn't want somebody like me around.
2: Wow.
3: So at 2:30, 3 o'clock in the morning, they sent the county hazmat team home. And that's all that he needed to tell me, because they probably didn't want any, as we found out, they didn't want somebody like him around. Because what was ending up happening is Norfolk Southern was running the show. You know, one of the first things I learned when I got in hazmat, first thing you do when you get in hazmat, you get shoved into research, at least on my team. And the reason why is because it's impossible to know all the chemicals. It's impossible to know everything. But what you need to know is where you can find the answers. So research showed you where you can find the answers. The two things that I learned right away is, you never trust a spiller to tell you how to clean up the spill, and you always get the subject matter expert for that particular product on the line. And I'm not seeing these people. You have a very large hazmat issue involving 4 or 5 cars of a product from one place. Don't tell me you don't have a subject matter expert down there. They would probably be on the plane as soon as you say, hey, you got 5 cars of your product burning down here. They said, I'll be on the plane in a minute. That usually is what happens. I didn't see that. So that was starting to be suspect. Then I was asking the media. I was using the media to give me answers so I could give them answers. And, you know, have they been doing standoff infrared thermometer? This car is going to blow. They think it's going to, you know, polymerize. But one of the things with polymerization gives off heat. It's an exothermic reaction. So the temperatures are going to start going up pretty high pretty quick, because it's a chain reaction. It's not going to stop. After the fact, with the NTSB hearings, the temperatures inside those cars never went above 145 degrees, which is not an LOC for me, or level of concern for me with something like that.
2: Yeah.
3: It went up, then they started to go down. That's not how pyrolysis works. But even before that, you know, I didn't agree with their initial evacuation zone. 10 hours into it, they weren't evacuating. Then they evacuated a half mile. Then they evacuated to a mile. And it was only after there was goading going on about, you know, all this stuff. The reporters, including one from CBS, was calling me and asking me about the signs and symptoms that she was having, sore throat, you know, all kind of. I said, yeah, that's some of the stuff that's going off. Is if the vinyl chloride is burning, it's giving off phosgene and it's giving off hydrogen cyanide. I said, those are the, you know, the two things. That phosgene, we really don't know much about, because that hasn't really been used against people since like World War I, and nobody did any studies. So there was like a furball of stuff that was going on. And the media was calling me in to do, you know, color commentary, and then they were going to blow up the car. It's like, okay, yeah, I don't think that's the best thing, because I don't have all the information. Maybe they know something I don't. But if you've got a car that's, you know, is heating up, yeah, you might want to relieve the pressure and, you know, blow it off. When I get into the news station to do the color commentary on it, the news guy said, hey, Sil, they're blowing up all 5. Now, mind you, there was 4 cars that were at the site that were burning, that were involved in the thing. One of them was directly impinged upon by burning. Then there was the 5th car all the way over on the end that wasn't even affected. They're going to blow all 5 of them off. Another light bulb goes on over my head. Yeah, they're just getting rid of this stuff.
2: Yeah.
3: We're talking about this, and the news guy says, well, you know, this is a bad day to blow these cars. And I said, why is that? And the weather guy goes, well, they got a 6,000-foot inversion. Now, an inversion, for anybody that doesn't know what it is, if you ever see a smokestack, smoke, if there's no inversion, it'll go up and it'll make a nice little cloud and it'll disperse up into the atmosphere. When you've got an inversion, smoke's going to go up. It's going to hit the inversion. It's going to go travel laterally, not go up and make the pretty little clouds. That's a 6,000-foot inversion, and they're talking about blowing this stuff. And he goes, yeah, it's worse. I said, what's that? He goes, it drops down to 1,000 feet at 9 o'clock the night.
2: No.
3: So I looked at the news guy, says, if they blow this stuff today, by 9 o'clock tonight, you're going to be smelling it in Youngstown. I said, because that's going to drop down low, and instead of going up, it's just going to start spreading out more laterally. And that's exactly what happened when they blew it.
1: So what's going on in your head when you look at this whole deregulation, you know, of industries going on and the EPA basically just saying, we're not going to out. And I'm going to have a list of 30 things from this past week that they are just eliminating as far as protection of our water, our air, our soil, our food supply, whatever it is. It just, they're out. It's all out.
3: What goes through my head is I don't see any of these people that are CEOs of these big corporations with an oil well in their backyard. I don't see them with a processing plant in their backyard. They want to put them all in poor or minority communities, or the triple Yahtzees, they call them poor minority communities. They want the throwaway zones. They want the East Palestinians. You know, that's where they want to put all this crap. And, you know, as long as they're making money, they don't care. Greed. There's one thing in the world I can get rid of. If God came down to me and said, Sill, I'll grant you one wish. It'd be get rid of greed, because that's what this is all about, making more money.
1: Yeah.
3: At what point, you know, what point have you made enough money? Is it worth polluting your water and my air? I mean, everybody in this world is entitled to clean air, clean water, and a safe place to live. These corporations are looking to infringe upon it. And Ohio is like the epicenter of, you got trash you want to get rid of? Come on, pay us some money. We'll take it here in Ohio. But it doesn't go to like Columbus and the Dublin community. It doesn't go into the richer communities of Cleveland, or, you know, it goes northeast Ohio, the throwaway zone. We get most of this crap. And I'm sure it's no different than any other state. You know, they don't put it in, you know, you're not going to see them, you know, doing this stuff in, you know, affluent areas. They're going to do it in poor minority communities.
2: Sure. So what kind of options do we have here? How do we move forward, you know, and create a better world?
3: Groups like yourself and the group that I sit on is the board of directors for Buckeye Environmental. These are the grassroots groups that are in the front of the fight. Buckeye Environmental is part of the group to fight against plastics. We're trying to deal with brine, you know, injection wells. And we've got brine spreading here in Ohio, where they're taking, you know, conventional brine that's loaded with radium-226, 228, and dumping it on the roads to get the dust and de-icer.
1: Yep.
3: And we're the groups that are in the front of that. And I think it's only a matter of time before we become under attack, because they want to, you know, they've already limited our ability to exercise our First Amendment rights in front of these, you know, injection walls and stuff like that. It's going to be only a matter of time before they take, you know, Buckeye Environmentals and your groups and all the other groups that are out there, and they're going to start trying to infringe upon our rights to get the information out to the people, because you control the media, you control what gets out there, you can control what people think.
2: 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Patty and I will be back next week with another edition of Green Street. 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

Welcome to Wandering Minstrels. I'm Jared Ingersoll. The definition of folk music has often been debated. What is folk? On this show, you'll hear it all, from the traditional to the contemporary to the cutting edge. All its offshoots and branches, music from all around the world.

Let's start off this hour with music from 7 times Canadian Folk Music Award winning and 5 times Juno nominated mandolinist Andrew Collins. He's released a 2-CD set with his Andrew Collins trio called Tongue and Groove, 1 vocal CD and 1 instrumental. Let's hear 2 of the vocal tracks. The first is Cello Song.

And that's You Are Wolf, an alt-folk trio from the UK comprised of Carrie Andrew, Sam Hall, and Peter Ashwell. We heard As Sylvie Was Walking. Before that, Richard Ruane and Bess Duquette from the state of Vermont with St. James Infirmary. We started that set off with a group from Canada, the Andrew Collins Trio with King Midas in Reverse and Cello Song. Here's Carolyn Celebello from Brooklyn, New York. She was one of the founding members of Red Molly, and she has a brand new CD out called Shiver. Here's a song called Harem.

And that was the Baltimore, Maryland-based quartet Charm City Junction with a fantastic new release called Duck Pin. We heard two tracks, Hop High and Long Distance Call, a lovely mix of fiddle, banjo, and accordion with some fine vocal harmonies on that set. Before that, we went back in the archives a bit for some music from Nashville songwriter Buddy Munlock and a song called The Leaving. And we started that set off with new music from Carolyn Solobello. We heard Iron Pan and Hiram. Here's new music from a bluegrass group called Sister Sadie. It's their single, Losing You Blues.

And you've been listening to an instrumental from a new project by Charm City Junction. The number's called Turkey Trot. We heard the Rowe Family Singers from Minnesota with Rank Strangers to Me and Oh Young Lovers. And we started that set off with new music from Sister Sadie and a song called Losing You Blues. That's all the time we have on this edition of Wandering Minstrels. I'm Jared Ingersoll. 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
2: Hello and welcome to Radio Goethe. I'm Arndt Peltner. Today it's probably more on the pop side of the German music scene. Just stay tuned. I'm starting off with a song by Nena, who is considered a one-hit wonder in the US, but she had many, many hits in Germany. Irgendwie, irgendwo, irgendwann.

Polarkreis 18 came from Dresden. Allein is a great song. Inka Humpe released in 1995 an album under the name Bambi that was just re-released. Here she is with

After the death of Tamara Dance in 1996, Silly called it quits. But some years later, the members wanted to reform and found in Anna Loos a great new voice. This was Alles Rot. Former Spliff member Herwig Mitteregger has put out some solo records. This is Immer Mehr.

Rosenstolz, ich bin ich. Somebody told me the next song by Riamon is just cheesy. Well, yeah, but it's also catchy. Supergirl. You can find the playlist at radiogoethe.org.

Fool's Garden with a beautiful song, Innocence. 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I think this was their biggest hit, Geboren, um zu leben.

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A worldwide hit for Alphaville, big in Japan. When I play this song here by Camouflage, a lot of people say this is Depeche Mode. Nope, The Great Commandment is by this band from Bietigheim, Bissingen, Camouflage. And finishing up after them are Peter Schilling and Barbara Morgenstern. Thank you so much for listening. Tschüss, I'm Arndt Peltner.

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0: Before I Know You Rider was mashed up to China Cat Sunflower. That is just a standalone version of I Know You Rider, recorded July 3rd, 1966, Fillmore Auditorium, San Francisco, California. This is the official tapes. This is a Grateful Dead radio program where we explore the official releases from the Grateful Dead's vault. Parts of that show was officially released in 05 when they released Rare Cuts and Oddities 1966. And then about 10 years after that, they released the show in its entirety in 2015 on the 30 Trips Around the Sun box set, an 80 CD box set, which features a show from each year that the Grateful Dead toured, 30 Trips Around the Sun box set. And then in 2026, they released the show as a standalone, as a 60th anniversary of the release or the performance of July 3rd, 1966, Fillmore Auditorium. Hey, I'm Corey. This is the official tapes Grateful Dead radio program where we get into those official releases from the Grateful Dead's vault. And how about some history going back to 1966 that's out on display?
1: So we went down into his, you know, the room where he had this like stack of all these things framed up. And he's like, oh, you ever seen this? And he pulled out a framed, the first T-shirt that, you know, was ever made for the Grateful Dead in 66. And it was made by Gut, who is an artist slash, I think, former Hell's Angel, or I don't know how long he lasted with the Angels. But Gut did a few posters here and there, and he designed their first shirt. And it's got a little note from Gut that says, this is the first T-shirt, and I did it, you know. So
0: throughout this hour, we're going to be learning about two exhibitions that's happening in San Francisco. One of them is Forever Grateful, and the other one is Golden Gate Park.
1: My name is Ben Marks, and I'm the lead curator at the Haight Street Art Center in San Francisco.
0: Throughout the hour, Ben Marks is going to be talking a little bit about Forever Grateful and Golden Gate Park. It's also worth mentioning again the dates. Forever Grateful, which takes place at Haight Street Art Center, closes on September 20th. Golden Gate Park take place at Hall of Flowers. That opens on Labor Day weekend and runs through October 25th. Marks will give us those dates again, but it's always a good idea to say it few more times. That way you can start planning for Forever Grateful and Golden Gate Park that are taking place in San Francisco.
1: Right now we have an exhibition in two locations called Forever Grateful, and the part of it that's at the Haight Street Arts Center, which I was mostly involved with, is up until September 20. And the part of it that opens in Golden Gate Park at the Hall of Flowers, which is also known as the County Fair Building at 9th and Lincoln, that opens on Labor Day with Labor Day weekend with a concert by Graham Lesh in a nearby outdoor meadow. And we think of the Forever Grateful show at the Haight Street Arts Center as being the first set, and the Forever Grateful show at Golden Gate Park as being the second set. So that's how we have been talking about it. The Haight Street Art Center show is kind of, not to, you know, denigrate it, but it's more of a straight art exhibition with like lots of original works of art that were turned into posters from Rick Griffin and Wes Wilson and everybody else you can imagine. When you get to the Haight Street Art Center at 215 Haight, and we're open Thursday through Sunday, noon to six, and it's free. You walk through our doorway, and around our doorway, like I think it's like 17 feet high, is a mural that Dennis Larkins kindly did for us. And we had it made into a huge banner. You know, we were walking through an archway of Sam and Samantha, just like they were on the Warfield poster from 1980 and the Radio poster from 1980 and the Radio City poster from 1980. And it was very generous of Dennis.

0: month during the run of the show. So we're now on our third rotation of artwork in Epicenter and also guitars in Epicenter. So we started with Bobby, all his stuff. And then for August, late July and August, we had Jerry's stuff for obvious reasons. And now we've got kind of a pretty eclectic mix of sort of post-Grateful Dead guitars played by John Mayer, types of guitars that Bob Weir played with Rat Dog and Dead & Company. And then, you know, the galleries are just filled with original pieces, you know, Rick Griffin's original art for Without a Net, stuff like that. I mean, it's on and on and on and on. There's like 400 some pieces. We've got about 100 ticket request envelopes that have been kindly lent to us. Those we've been changing every month as well. We're going to swap them out again. So it's been this kind of living thing. And we've got a 1/4 scale working replica of the Wall of Sound in the Haight Street Arts Center. And so we're running Charlie Miller audio through there. We had so many pieces that we wanted to show and finite space. And so we decided in the Epicenter Gallery, we would rotate, you know, kind of some key pieces in and out. So, you know, the first round, for example, we were given permission to show the original artwork for the Hawaiian Oxamoxoa poster, you know, that drawing. And for the second round, we showed the original drawing for that Edmund Sullivan did in 1900 that became an etching in the book that Stanley Mouse and Alton Kelly were thumbing through. And they were like, oh, look at that. That's Grateful Dead. You know, right now we have walls within Epicenter that are devoted to Randy Tootin's work and Rick Griffin's work and Wes Wilson's work. And then another wall that's kind of starts off with a drawing of what became a psychedelic poster and then shows kind of how quickly the aesthetic morphed from psychedelia to surrealism. You know, there's a lot of surrealism in the late 60s and certainly in the early 70s, and the choices that the artists were making.
1: Ben Marks discussing the exhibits that you can check out in San Francisco, Forever Grateful and Golden Gate Park. We'll be checking in with Ben Marks throughout the program here on Official Tapes. It's the Grateful Dead radio program where we explore the official releases from the Grateful Dead's vault. We kicked off the program with a standalone I Know You Rider. Usually the song was matched up with China Cat Sunflower going into I Know You Rider. That occurrence took place about 530 times at Grateful Dead concerts, and there was only about 20 instances where we got an I Know You Rider without China Cat Sunflower. Another match was Scarlet Begonias going into Fire on the Mountain. That took place 230 times at Grateful Dead shows, but there were about 80 instances where we just got a Scarlet Begonias without going into Fire on the Mountain. And one of those instances took place at the Winterland, March 20th, 1977. This is Scarlet Begonias from the box set Enjoying the Ride. You have it here on the Official Tapes.

0: Thank you. We're going to take a short break. We'll be right back in a few minutes, so everybody hang loose.
1: The Grateful Dead closing out their first set on March 20th, 1977 at the Winterland Scarlet Begonias. Hey, I'm Corey. This is the official tapes. This is where we get into the official releases from the Grateful Dead's vault. You can find that version of Scarlet Begonias on a box set, Enjoying the Ride. We've been kind of doing a deep dive on the city of San Francisco. There's two exhibits that have Grateful Dead artifacts, history out on display. One of them is Forever Grateful. That takes place at Haight Street Art Center. It closes September 20th. And then a Golden Gate Park exhibit is at the Hall of Flowers that opens Labor Day weekend and runs through October 25th. We've been talking with Ben Marks about the two exhibits, Forever Grateful and Golden Gate Park.
2: Golden Gate Park was nature in the city, right? And so you could kind of, you know, get outside and away from the concrete and everything and be under trees and be on grass. And I think it was the epicenter of people figuring out what intellectual freedom could look like, what living a life of choice could look like. It was a place where people congregated just naturally. The neighborhoods were close to Golden Gate Park. You know, the airplane house was right off the park. The Haight-Ashbury itself is right off the panhandle, which is sort of like the avenue that gets you to the rest of the park. It was just a very obvious place where people would end up congregating a lot. And there were a lot of concerts. There were a lot of events that, you know, the BN and, you know, there were, you know, protests.
1: We have more with Ben Marks coming up here on the official tapes and also more music from the Grateful Dead from San Francisco. And we're going to go back to the venue Winterland coming up. Ben Marks also talks a little bit about this particular run of shows that we're going to hear from.
2: You know, one thing that I really loved, I went to Winterland a lot when I was in high school, the early 70s. And there's a Steely poster. And on the bottom of it, it just says Winterland, San Francisco. And apparently it was made for a Dead run after Egypt in 78. So not the last show, but, you know, sometime in the fall, I believe. And that to me is really great because, you know, it doesn't have to say the band's name on it. All it says is Winterland. And there's like a little musical note right next to it. And apparently that was just made for, you know, kind of in-house, you know, like backstage and stuff. It wasn't sold. Stuff like that I really love.
1: You can get the full interview that we conducted with Ben Marks at our website, officialtapes.com.
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0: This is the official tapes, Grateful Dead radio program, where we get into the official releases from the Grateful Dead's vault. From a release, Road Trips, Volume 1, Number 4, from Egypt with Love, the bonus disc, we've got estimated profit going into He's Gone, and that is how they segued out of that so they could get as much music as they possibly could on this CD. And what the second set looks like is it goes estimated profit into He's Gone, into Drums in Space with Lee Oscar on harmonica, into I Got My Mojo Working, which hadn't been played in about a year and a half. And that version you can find on the Road Trips Volume 1, Number 4. You don't need the bonus disc for that audio. So they tried mismatching it up a little bit. That way you got something different for the people that didn't get the bonus disc. I Got My Mojo Working goes into the other one that was also released on Road Trips Volume 1, Number 4, into Stella Blue, into Sugar Magnolia, all once again released on Road Trips Volume 1, Number 4. And the cool thing about Sugar Magnolia is it also includes Lee Oscar on harmonica as well. In this last hour of the official tapes, Grateful Dead radio program, where we explore the official releases from the Grateful Dead's vault, we've been featuring Ben Marks talking a little bit about two exhibitions that are taking place in San Francisco. One of them is Forever Grateful. It takes place at Haight Street Art Center. It closes on September 20th. And then Golden Gate Park, that takes place in Hall of Flowers. That opens on Labor Day weekend and goes through October 25th. Earlier in the program, Ben Marks talked a little bit about something really cool that comes from that 10/21/78 Winterland show.
1: You know, one thing that I really loved, I went to Winterland a lot when I was in high school, the early 70s, and there's a Steely poster, and on the bottom of it, it just says Winterland, San Francisco. And apparently it was made for a Dead run after Egypt in 78. So not the last show, but, you know, sometime in the fall, I believe. And that to me is really great because, you know, it doesn't have to say the band's name on it. All it says is Winterland. And there's like a little musical note right next to it. And apparently that was just made for, you know, kind of in-house, you know, like backstage and stuff. It wasn't sold. Stuff like that I really love.
0: 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Just go to the soundboards page. That's where we have all of our interviews.
1: Some of our board members have wanted to eventually do some kind of Grateful Dead museum in San Francisco. The Forever Grateful exhibitions, plural, seemed like a way to road test the idea a little bit and sort of, you know, see if we could get the cooperation of collectors who have really important pieces from back in the day, people like the Kesey family, who obviously have, you know, arguably the most important piece from that era, and just to sort of, you know, road test it a little bit and see, you know, what a museum could be beyond what we've done at the Haight Street Art Center, you know, month in and month out, which is, I wouldn't say traditional because that sounds boring, but it's kind of, you know, things on the wall and then text explaining it and that kind of stuff. So this is going to be much more, the Golden Gate Park show is going to be much more interactive.
0: Forever Grateful at Haight Street Art Center closes on September 20th. Golden Gate Park takes place at Hall of Flowers in San Francisco. It opens on Labor Day weekend and runs through October 25th.
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Good afternoon. You are listening to Bellatrix Beats on Cows FM. I'm your host, Petra, and we're going to talk about Virgo season, which we have begun, and all the things that we need to talk about. This show, its purpose is partially to link how cerebral and word-oriented that astrology can be. As an astrologer, I really like to link words with images, and so I also really like to link it with music. So one of the purposes of this is to help you understand on lots of different levels where we are, and also to just enjoy ourselves in these very, very strange times. So Virgo season is really different than Leo season. We know that each sign is nearly the opposite of the sign before, and that's no exception with Leo to Virgo. We go from the peak of the summer season with Leo. We have fixed fire ruled by the sun, and then we dissolve into the mutable mercurial yin version of Mercury. We already did the yang version with Gemini. A Virgo where we disseminate the season and we figure out what it is that we need to keep and what it is that we need to let go. You know, if you study medical astrology, each part of the body is associated with a sign, and the digestive tract is where we find Virgo, where the things go in, and then the body in its infinite wisdom, without us really having to think about it, decides what goes, what stays, what goes where. And that's very much what we're doing. In the Northern Hemisphere, where astrology was developed, this is the time where we're preparing to enter into the darker time of the year. And as such, there's preparation to do. There's always tasks. There's always things that must be sorted. There's spring cleaning. There's also fall cleaning. And there's also a much deeper spiritual version of Virgo. I mean, Virgo Virgo is ruled by the great grain goddess. When you see the virgin holding the sheaves of wheat, in no way does virgin refer to her sexual status. It refers to her inability to be completely owned by anyone. Ultimately, the Virgo-Pisces axis has a very divine through line. And because Virgo contains some Pisces, we know that Virgo also ultimately surrenders itself to God, and that, you know, it's kind of the bottom line. So as such, we're going to listen to songs, as always, that are going to illuminate where we are. And we're going to start with a song that was written by a Virgo. And I also feel like it's a couple things. It's a little bit the polarity point of Pisces, you know, the lubrication that makes it all work. And it's also, you know, the grease that's going to be required to deal with the Uranian square that will be affecting Virgo for the next 7 years.

Honestly, Grease is one banger after another. Such a good soundtrack. I don't really like musicals, and Grease would be the exception. Next up, we have a song. The title is descriptive in why it lands in the Virgo category. It's called Self-Aware.

healer, know thyself. You know, these are Virgo sayings, and like everything else in life and astrology, there's a front door and a back door, and being self-aware is great to a certain point, and then it becomes crippling. And that's where the Pisces polarity point of surrender to what is comes in and helps. The next song I feel is, you know, Virgo is an alchemist. It's a sign that really understands process and changing things from one to another in a way that isn't necessarily witnessed by the world. And the next song is for this.

That was Hi Brazil by Allison Russell, and you are listening to Bellatrix Beats on Cows, and I am your host, Petra. We're talking about Virgo season, and I'm just going to talk a little bit about Virgo now. What composes Virgo is the primordial spark, the concentrated point of light from which creation begins to unfold. Before anything can be created, that spark exists. The original intention, the first movement, the tiny spark that says, let there be. Virgo is the sign of devotion, of perfection, of care, of simplicity and purity. Virgo is the sign of the craftsman, the skill set, the expert, the one who returns again and again to the detail until perfection. The hand is the Virgo's instrument. With the hands, we edit, we write. We stitch, we weave, we sew, we count, we measure, we prepare, we tend, and we repair. Virgo is delicate. She is the tiny adjustment, the object returned to its proper place. Virgo understands precision is an act of love. Love is not just a feeling. Love is what enters the hands. It writes, it cooks, it repairs, it holds, it makes itself useful. Virgo is love made real. Back to some more music. Well, Virgo is also associated with the Marys, the Holy Marys. So Mother Mary, as well as Magdalene, who's also probably hybrid between Virgo and Scorpio. So this song is for them.

So we understand Virgo as a secular sign. I mean, a practical sign because it's exceedingly practical. It's one of the two earth signs that relate to work and solving problems and improving life on the earth plane. But there's also a much deeper esoteric side to Virgo. Here's a little more. Virgo is the largest constellation of the zodiac. She appears as a solitary, full-bodied woman standing whole and alone. The Virgin is not merely sexually untouched. She represents integrity of being, that which belongs wholly to itself and God. All human life enters through the body of woman. The Virgin preserves the memory of origin, the place before fragmentation, possession, and separation. The wholeness of the Virgo is the wholeness of the divine feminine, the deep longing that remembers God, because it is never forgotten where it comes from. The Virgo Virgin calls us back to the feminine, to the original wholeness from which all life emerges. To restore the world is to return to her. So, no small thing. And next up, you know there's no way we're going to get away without listening to some Dolly and some Tim. So, Dolly was a Capricorn, 29 degree Capricorn, sun partile, meaning exactly conjunct, we noticed, in her fifth house of performance and beauty and all the things. And, but she was very strategic. She was very calculated under all the fluff, including all the fluff. And you could really feel that Virgo moon. And the purity of her Virgo moon really comes through. And she was, you know, the early version of Dolly was very pure.

You know, Dolly's Virgo moon was dedicated to, moon is related to kids. Virgo is definitely a scholarly sign. So her moon in Virgo is probably what we can credit for her amazing book program that she had with kids for so long, that anybody could write to her and ask for a book and she would send them books. She was a remarkable lady. We are the lesser without her, for sure. Next up, we're going to honor a Virgo who is also on the other side now and who was fantastic, and we miss him.

That was Tom Sawyer by Rush, and the Virgo is Neil Peart, whose nickname was the Professor because he was so scholarly in all of the ways, including as one of the most incredible drum maestros to ever walk the planet. Rush is touring again. They said they wouldn't ever replace Neil, but they found a young woman who really is on par, so they're touring. And I'm sure it's incredible. I haven't seen them yet, but my favorite was Neil, so I don't know if I'll go. I might. We'll see. Next up is a song that I feel like it just kind of captures something about Virgo, something about like the time of the year and the chores and the costumes, like this kind of Eastern European folk sort of Vestal Virgin feeling that this song makes me feel like belongs in the Virgo show.

0: Right? Doesn't that feel like that belongs there? And we're going to listen to something that is coming in from the Uranus in Gemini. So let's talk a little bit about the astrology of where we actually are. So we're closing up eclipse season with this dark moon week, and we're going to reboot with a new moon at 18 Virgo, sun and moon, and that will be on Thursday. My birthday is tomorrow, so I'm in this like dark moon close down of eclipse, and that feels appropriate, and I'm pretty excited about what my next year brings with my solar return. But we're going to have the new moon closes eclipse season, and then also Uranus stations. It makes its first station since it's gone into Gemini, and that's, you know, that's big, because whenever a planet gets the station status, it means that it's amplified a lot. Its message is amplified a lot, and Uranus in Gemini is nonstop upgrade through learning and communicating and connections being made. It's, you know, it never sleeps, really. So we need to make sure that we do. And like I said earlier, it is going to be squaring Virgo. It's squaring Pisces and opposing Sag. So it's definitely stirring things up in the mutable section of the zodiac for the next 6.5 years now. I guess we're close to the first half year. But we're going to listen to a song that definitely kind of conveys this.
1: Were you trying to get crazy with this thing? Don't you know I'm loco?

So we also need to eulogize the incredibly dynamic, brilliant, talented, sexy, bold, fascinating, completely unique Tim Curry. And there's so much we could say about him. I'll definitely be talking about him in my mentorship, which for the record does boot up on the 19th, I think, the 21st or the 19th. But, you know, he did so many things. He was so great. And he did make an album in addition to just soundtrack. Okay, I take it back. I like another musical. I do like Rocky Horror. But this was a song just from his album.

amazing protein quota. Sometimes they make love and art inside the Dakota. Rodney's feeling sexy, Mick is really frightfully bold. Me

0: In addition to everything else that he did The Rock. Tim Curry with his 29-degree Taurus Sun, exactly trine Dolly Parton's 29-degree Capricorn Sun, both Earth, both died on August 25th, and clearly both similar types of people in a certain sense, different countries, but a similar kind of appeal in a certain way. Fascinating. I always like to see who crosses together. I like that Lauren Bacall and Robin Williams went together, and Pee-wee and Sinead O'Connor went together. So, but it's definitely time to take care of business.
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0: All right. Who are the winners for the time remaining? I think we're going to keep... We're going to have a real classic Virgo song from Donovan, who has a Virgo moon.

That was The Entertaining of a Shy Girl by Donovan. Next up, back to the Uranian influence. Let's just give this one to the Station of the Full Moon. I mean, the New Moon.

Song 2 by Blur. That's what that's called. All right. The next song is, I think of this song as the Pisces Virgo axis, and kind of contains both. It's by Talking Heads. David Byrne is a Taurus with a Virgo moon, like Donovan. And there's all this like energy, like we're doing stuff, which is very Virgo. And then there's this like, where are we going? So I like this one as a combo.

Right. Pretty aligned. Okay. So I think we're down to it. We're going to close out with the classic, at least one, if not two, of Peter, Paul, and Mary are Virgos. Can't remember really who's who at this point, but let's listen to the classic, timeless pot smoking anthem that's set in Hanalei Bay.

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I am Petra, a consulting astrologer and teacher. 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And like I said earlier, I am starting up my mentorship again, sixth year. If you're interested, reach out. It'd be great to have you as part of the group.

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